That's the Spin Doctors from 1992, and Little Miss Can't Be Wrong. And we started off with U2 and Mysterious Ways. Hey everybody, it's Uncle Bob with a look back at the 1990s. Coming up, there's Collective Soul and Sugar Ray. Right now, here's Nirvana from Seattle, the man who sold the world.

0: The Music Lanyap, with music back from the 1990s. That's Sugar Ray with Fly. We heard Collective Soul in there too with December and The Verve and A Bittersweet Symphony. Uncle Bob keeping you company with Lou Bega. Here's Mambo Number 5.
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That's the Red Hot Chili Peppers with a cover version of the Ohio Players' Love Roller Coaster. We started off with Delamitri and Roll to Me. It's non-stop commercial-free music here at the Music Lanyap as we look back to the music of the 1990s. I'm your host, Uncle Bob. Looking ahead, we've got Sting, Nirvana. Right now, here's Sinead O'Connor, and Nothing Compares to You.

Sting at the Musicland. Yeah. And If I Ever Lose My Faith in You, back from 1993. We heard Nirvana in there too, and Smells Like Teen Spirit. Also in that set were the Cranberries with Linger. It's Uncle Bob with Desiree, and I Gotta Be.

0: wraps up this session of the Music Lagniappe. This is Uncle Bob inviting you to be with us again next time for the very best in today's modern adult rock. See you again next time, right here at the Music Lagniappe.
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0: From New York, this is Democracy Now!
1: There were so many toxic chemicals in those buildings, all pulverized and burning at ground zero for months.
2: This nation stands with the good people of New York City and New Jersey and Connecticut.
1: It was George Bush who personally ordered the reopening of the financial district within a week of the attacks, sending hundreds of thousands of people back to work into that toxic area.
0: As New York prepares to commemorate the 25th anniversary of 9/11, Mayor Zohran Mamdani has ordered the release of more than 170,000 records, suggesting New Yorkers were misled about the air quality in the aftermath of the attacks. We'll spend the hour on 9/11 health with a former firefighter, an EMT, flight attendant union head Sarah Nelson, journalist Bob Henley, and our own Juan Gonzalez, author of Fallout, The Environmental Consequences of the World Trade Center Collapse. All that and more coming up. Welcome to Democracy Now!, democracynow.org, The War and Peace Report. I'm Amy Goodman. Saudi Arabia's vow to retaliate after Iran-backed Houthi forces from Yemen struck Saudi cities and energy sites, leaving over 70 people injured, including children. The Houthis claim the attacks were in retaliation for more than 120 strikes launched by Saudi Arabia on Yemen over the last 3 days. The major escalation in fighting came after the U.S. said Saturday it struck three Iranian oil tankers, disabling two of them, sinking a third. Tehran said it attacked three U.S.-affiliated vessels in response. The tit-for-tat strikes come a day after President Trump played down the U.S. war in Iran as, quote, small potatoes, unquote. On Monday, Iran's Supreme National Security Council announced Tehran is planning a maritime exclusion zone outside the Strait of Hormuz, where it intends to stop vessels attempting to transit the waterway without Iranian permission.
3: We are making changes into the Straits of Hormuz. From now on, inshallah, in the coming days and weeks, we're going to announce a restricted, prohibited zone outside the Strait of Hormuz, which begins from the blockade line of the U.S. Navy, including the Strait of Hormuz, and extends to the Persian Gulf from the other side.
0: Meanwhile, U.S. Energy Secretary Chris Wright admitted in an interview on Sunday that there may not be an agreement that would prevent Iran from having nuclear weapons.
4: There is also no sign of a nuclear agreement. You talk about that, President Trump talks about that, but where's the sign that they're going to have a nuclear agreement?
5: There may not be a nuclear agreement. It may be simply destroying their capabilities to do it. An agreement may await a next administration in Iran. We simply don't know that.
0: U.S. government investigators administered polygraph exams to about 50 people on the military's joint staff in August amidst press reports about shrinking supplies of key weapons, such as long-range missiles and Patriot interceptors. That's according to multiple news outlets, which report both uniformed officers and civilian staff were interrogated over whether they discuss munitions stockpiles with journalists or pass along classified material. This comes as Defense Secretary Pete Hegseth has held no briefings with the Pentagon Press Corps on the U.S. war in Iran since May 5th and has moved to restrict reporters' access at the Pentagon. In southern Lebanon, Israeli strikes on Monday killed 11 people, including two children. They follow Israeli attacks one day earlier that killed seven people. Just days earlier, Israel's military announced it had captured a strategic ridge overlooking the city of Nabatea. Despite a ceasefire, Israel claims its troops will continue occupying southern Lebanon until Hezbollah is disarmed. This is Mustafa Hawi, who is injured in Israeli strikes.
6: My son, here, he is injured. We just came back from the clinic. They did a scanner imaging for him. He had a shrapnel, glass, pebble, or shrapnel in his kidney, so thank God. The same for me. I was hurt in my hands, legs, and head, too. They did a scanner imaging because I had a concussion in my head.
0: Israel continues to carry out deadly strikes on the Gaza Strip despite the U.S. brokered so-called ceasefire. On Sunday, an Israeli strike hit a vehicle in western Gaza City, killing Yusuf Akila and his 8-year-old daughter, Wafa. 6 others were wounded. Separately, Israeli strikes killed at least one person near a telecommunications site east of Gaza City. An Israeli tank fired on a school housing displaced families, killing 3-year-old Sadi Galia. This is the boy's grandmother.
7: They were asleep at night. The shell came at them from that area, by the children's heads. Sadi was martyred. Jaoud, Malak, and Tasneem were wounded. Their father fainted, and their mother could not process as she was sitting in the corner, and the shell was spinning and spinning around them.
0: On Sunday, Palestinians held funerals for about 100 people whose bodies were recently recovered from the rubble of destroyed buildings in Gaza City's Zeitoun neighborhood. Victims included 55 members of the Malacha family who were killed in an Israeli airstrike November 2023. In the occupied West Bank, a 19-year-old Palestinian was shot dead. 3 others were wounded after armed Israeli settlers and soldiers converged on the northern village of Hajjah on Monday. Residents said both settlers and soldiers opened fire with bullets, tear gas, and stun grenades. According to the UN, Israeli armed forces and settlers have killed at least 79 Palestinians across the West Bank since the start of the year, including 19 children. The latest attacks came after U.S. Ambassador to Israel Mike Huckabee issued a rare condemnation of Israeli settler violence, calling their actions acts of terrorism, unquote. Huckabee's comments came during a rare meeting with Palestinian Americans in the Palestinian town of Termas Aya on Saturday, including relatives of U.S. citizens killed by settlers. However, Huckabee did not criticize Israel's government for encouraging settler violence. In Ukraine, at least 2 people were killed and 10 others injured overnight as Russia's military fired drones and missiles at Kyiv. Authorities report civilian infrastructure was hit in at least 16 sites around the capital region. Ukraine countered with drone attacks on Russian territory that officials said killed one person and injured several others. An attack on the Russian annexed Crimean Peninsula that reportedly killed a civilian. The violence followed a 3-day pause on attacks on Moscow and Kyiv that coincided with visits by U.S. envoy Steve Witkoff and President Trump's son-in-law Jared Kushner for talks with Russian President Vladimir Putin and Ukrainian President Volodymyr Zelensky. Witkoff said after 3-hour talks with Putin in Moscow on Saturday that he hopes to revive 3-way negotiations to end the war. However, President Zelensky said the talks produced no breakthrough and warned Ukraine's war with Russia is likely continue into the winter. Meanwhile, Ukraine's prosecutor general resigned from his post today, days after anti-corruption agents raided his office. His office is accused of operating a criminal ring that accepted bribes to protect fraudulent call centers while laundering millions of dollars. German Chancellor Friedrich Merz is refusing to step down after a center-right Christian Democratic Union suffered a major defeat to a far-right party in a weekend regional election. The AfD, or Alternative for Germany party, won 43.8% of the vote in the East German state of Saxony-Anhalt. It was the strongest showing by a far-right party in a German election since the Nazis. Germany's mainstream parties have pledged not to enter into a governing coalition with the AfD. Rights groups warn the party's rise has stoked fear in immigrant communities. This is Undra Dressler, director of the State Network of Migrant Organizations.
8: For years, people with a migration background in Saxony-Anhalt have experienced discrimination and racism on a daily basis. They face structural disadvantages in accessing work, education, healthcare, and also dealing with government agencies. And all of this is our reality. This isn't anything new for us. The question is, how will this develop further?
0: The United Nations General Assembly approved a resolution encouraging members to adopt maps that more accurately portray the size of continents. The resolution to switch to an equal Earth projection was proposed by Togo, which notes that the more commonly used Mercator projection distorts northern landmasses to appear much larger than they really are, with Greenland and Africa appearing roughly the same size. Even though Africa is 14 times larger. This is Togo's foreign minister, Robert Dussey.
9: This adoption comes as the historic moment for Africa and for the world. It affirms the need for a more accurate, more balanced, and more geographically faithful representation of our planet.
0: The vote to switch to more accurate maps was 164-1. The United States, the sole objector. The Trump administration dismissed the vote as a radical ideological project, unquote. The Trump administration's deleted critical references to a Confederate memorial that previously stood at Arlington National Cemetery. The bronze Confederate memorial depicts an enslaved woman carrying an infant child of a white officer, as well as an enslaved man following his owner to war. The memorial came down in 2023 under a congressional mandate requiring military property to be cleared of names and imagery honoring the Confederacy and its leaders. The marker in the cemetery has been replaced by a new sign that omits wording critical of slavery and the Confederacy. According to a new marker in Arlington National Cemetery at the memorial's former site, the statue is set to be redisplayed next year. The Trump administration's renewed its appeal to the Supreme Court to allow new restrictions on mail ballots ahead of November's midterm elections. The request followed a U.S. district judge's decision to extend an order barring the Postal Service from carrying out President Trump's executive order ahead of Election Day. This comes as states have already begun mailing ballots. Sophia Lynn Lakin, the director of the ACLU's Voting Rights Project, said in a statement, quote, "This administration is racing to the Supreme Court to demand the right to enforce a rule that has no purpose other than to create chaos, undermine election integrity, and rob eligible voters of their essential right to make their voices heard in our democracy," she said. And newly released records from the aftermath of the September 11th attacks on the World Trade Center show New York City health officials were still detecting asbestos up to a half a mile from the site 10 months later, despite official assurances after 9/11 that the air near the collapsed towers was safe. Over 170,000 pages of air quality reports, contamination data, and internal city correspondence sat in boxes in a city office for more than 20 years, and city officials say they were only found last year. Mayor Zoran Mamdani has ordered the material posted to a public online portal. This comes as former New York Mayor Rudy Giuliani and former New York Governor George Pataki said Mayor Mamdani should skip the upcoming 9/11 memorial commemorating its 25th anniversary. Giuliani went on an Islamophobic tirade on Newsmax, claiming Mamdani is a supporter of a supposed Muslim plot aimed at, quote, taking over certain parts of America and certain parts of Europe, unquote. And those are some of the headlines. This is Democracy Now!, democracynow.org, the War and Peace Report. Coming up, we spend the hour on 9/11 health as Mayor Zoran Mamdani holds a news conference announcing the release of the 170,000 pages of documents. Stay with us.

0: The Edge of Light by Julian Jean Glabs. This is Democracy Now!, democracynow.org, The War and Peace Report. I'm Amy Goodman in New York, joined by Democracy Now!'s Juan Gonzalez in Chicago. Hi, Juan.
1: Hi, Amy, and welcome to all of our listeners and viewers across the country and around the world.
0: Despite official assurances after 9/11 and that the air near the collapsed Twin Towers was safe, newly released records show health officials were still detecting asbestos up to half a mile from the site 10 months later. Over 170,000 pages of air quality reports, contamination data, and internal city correspondences sat in 68 boxes in a city office for more than 20 years. City officials claim they were only found last year. New York City Mayor Zoran Mamdani has ordered the material to be posted to a public online portal in time to commemorate this week's 25th anniversary of the attacks on the World Trade Center. Mamdani's office budgeted some $34 million as the administration in the coming months plans to review, redact, and publish more previously unreleased documents linked to the environmental and health hazards in the aftermath of 9/11. In the weeks and months that followed the attacks, former New York City mayors Rudy Giuliani and Michael Bloomberg, as well as other city officials, reassured residents and workers it was safe to return to the area surrounding Ground Zero, concealing the dangers of lingering toxins in the air after the collapse of the Twin Towers. Today, more people are believed to have died from cancer, respiratory, and other illnesses due to exposure to the toxins than the nearly 3,000 people killed on September 11, 2001. The historic release of the documents comes as part of litigation brought by the advocacy group 9/11 Health Watch, which sued New York City to force the publication of the records. Before we're joined by a roundtable of guests, including a former firefighter and an EMT, including the union leader, Sarah Nelson, and Bob Henley, the reporter, I want to turn to this clip from the award-winning documentary Steal This Story, Please, about Democracy Now! It's directed by Tia Lesson and Carl Diehl. We go back to Democracy Now! 25 years ago. The broadcast was on air when news of the attack broke. Our firehouse studio was located in Chinatown, not far from the World Trade Center in Lower Manhattan. The clip also looks at our very own Juan Gonzalez's outstanding reporting on 9/11 and the toxic nightmare on the ground.
2: I'm going to interrupt this tape conversation. Just a little while ago, we heard a loud sonic boom-like crash, and we heard sirens. Well, it appears that planes crashed into the upper floors of both World Trade Center towers minutes apart. We're in Chinatown. We're not far from the World Trade Center buildings. This is all unfolding as this broadcast takes place. Clouds of smoke engulfing the World Trade Center.
3: I was actually there the day of the attack, covering it for the newspaper, as well as for Democracy Now! All of Lower Manhattan turned dark in the middle of a cloudless, sunny day.
2: You are listening to Ground Zero, the War and Peace Report. We're broadcasting just blocks from what used to be the towers of the World Trade Center. This weekend, not much luck with finding anyone alive in the rubble. We spent last week since the attacks here because we're afraid we would not be able to come in to broadcast if we ever left the site. We are in the evacuation zone.
3: That whole area was off limits after the attack. But Amy managed to keep producing the show.
2: Military. There's a lot of smoke around here.
3: There were so many toxic chemicals in those buildings, all pulverized and burning at Ground Zero for months.
4: This nation stands with the good people of New York City and New Jersey and Connecticut.
3: It was George Bush who personally ordered the reopening
1: of the financial district within a week of the attacks, sending hundreds of thousands of people back to work into that toxic area.
5: Ladies and gentlemen, our heroes will now open the marketplace.
1: There was a concerted effort of the business community, the national leaders, and the local leaders to quell the idea that there were problems at Ground Zero.
6: The air quality is safe and acceptable.
7: Everything we're getting back from the sampling that we're doing is below background levels.
1: And the press bought the official narrative.
8: Tests conducted by the EPA say, once again, no hazardous substances have been detected in the air.
9: If the mayor says it's okay, then I believe him. It's okay.
2: Co-host Juan Gonzalez has a cover story in today's Daily News. He says toxic chemicals and metals are being released into the environment around Lower Manhattan. Dioxins, PCBs, benzene, lead.
1: No one else was following the story, and all the government officials were denying what I was saying. My editor was removed just because he continued to defend me. They buried me back in the back pages of the paper. But I continued reporting the story, and at Democracy Now! We continue to get information into the hands of the public.
10: No one tested the dust cloud that came down on tens of thousands of people, so no one can say what the impact of such a massive dose of something.
1: The only thing that I was wrong about was that it didn't take 20 years for people to start dying. It only took 5 years.
10: Fires that continue.
2: Search and rescue workers are experiencing a high level of respiratory illness. But it's not only the rescue workers. Chronic coughs, upper respiratory infections, bronchitis, pneumonia, asthma are plaguing residents and students at Ground Zero.
0: That was a clip from the award-winning documentary about Democracy Now! Called Steal This Story, Please, which will be available on digital platforms in the United States in October. I'm Amy Goodman with Juan Gonzalez. Juan, you were on the ground reporting on 9/11 as people could just watch and hear. You also compiled your columns for the New York Daily News and went further in your book, Fallout, The Environmental Consequences of the World Trade Center Collapse. We are speaking today in New York City on the day that Mayor Zohran Mamdani is releasing 170,000 pages of documents about what the city understood about the toxins at Ground Zero, something you were reporting from the beginning. I'm wondering if you could read what you were writing at that time, and then we're going to go to a firefighter, a former EMT, a student at Stuyvesant High School that was right near Ground Zero, the union chief, Sarah Nelson, and WBAI head, Bob Henley, who's been reporting on this 25 years later. But Juan, your reporting was prescient.
1: Yes, Amy, and it's sad that it's taken all this time for the city officials to finally release the documentation. But back then, in my small book on this came out as I compiled the columns only a few months after the attack in April of 2002. But I wrote back then, Christy Whitman, Mayor Giuliani, and the other public officials should have told New Yorkers the truth from the start, that no one could guarantee the air around Ground Zero was safe, because no one had ever confronted a disaster of such proportions. They should also have released all the raw data on government testing as soon as they had the first results, and made clear that safety levels for many of these toxins did not even exist. The early blanket assurances that government officials issued were a grave mistake, and their continued defense of those assurances in the face of widespread public skepticism was inexcusable. Thousands of people may end up paying for that deception through unnecessary illness or premature death in the decades to come. In their rush to return New York City and Wall Street to business as usual, these short-sighted officials unwittingly paved the way for a second wave of victims from the World Trade Center tragedy. In scrutinizing the government response to the collapse, I am not suggesting that there was some secret conspiracy to hide the facts or that anyone intentionally set out to mislead the people of New York. But I have no doubt that some officials saw what they wanted to see, and they irresponsibly chose to minimize or dismiss any post-collapse environmental threat. They did so for any number of reasons, or combination of them, out of ignorance, in response to political pressures from superiors, or because they underestimated the environmental threats from toxic releases, something that is all too common in the history of such disasters. Once ordinary citizens questioned their assurances, however, those officials closed ranks, dissembled, hid important information, and refused to listen or alter their policies. My aim here is to outline key lessons of this saga for the general public so that this kind of deception is not repeated should another catastrophe occur in the future. And unfortunately, now it's taken 25 years for the officials to finally say, hey, let's release the information that we had at the time and let the public judge whether we acted appropriately. And it's unfortunate that Mayor Giuliani, perhaps the chief architect of all of this deception and dissembling, is still trying to make public statements in reference to the 9/11 tragedy.
0: And Juan, the picture on the cover of your book, Fallout, says so much. Explain the irony.
1: Well, Giuliani was the one who assumed complete control for months of the site and would not allow federal safety regulations, EPA safety regulations to be implemented because he kept insisting that it was a disaster site and not a recovery situation where everyone working at the site, the thousands of people working at the site, would have had to follow safety precautions for themselves. And his insistence on being the center of everything in the days after 9/11, I think, was a key factor in why so many people ended up getting sick and unfortunately dying afterwards.
0: And it's a picture of him wearing a mask. And talk about Mayor Giuliani today when it comes to 9/11 health.
1: Yes, and the irony of it all is that he was claiming the air was safe back then, and now he's claiming that he has been sickened as a result of exposure to toxins at the Ground Zero site. And several other members of his administration at the time also have claimed that they were sickened at the time, yet they were telling everyone that the air was safe.
0: We're joined now by a round table of guests in our New York studio and beyond. Bob Henley, award-winning investigative journalist, broadcast and print reporter for more than 40 years, general manager of WBAI Pacifica Radio here in New York, host of What's Going On, Labor Monday. He broadcast live during the 9/11 attacks a quarter of a century ago and has been covering the 9/11 developments since then. Lila Nordstrom is with us. She was a high school student at Stuyvesant High School on 9/11, the closest school to the World Trade Center. She's a writer, a public health advocate, founder of the advocacy group Sty Health, author of the memoir Some Kids Left Behind, an activist's account of beating bureaucracy and building a movement, which came out in paperback last week. Marianne Pizzatola is with us, retired EMT, emergency medical technician for the New York City Fire Department. After the 9/11 attack, she founded FDNY EMS Retirees Association. Association, has since founded and is president of the NYC Organization of Public Service Retirees Association. Sarah Nelson is the international president of the Association of Flight Attendants, CWA-AFL-CIO. She's now serving her fourth term in that role. She's been a union flight attendant since she was hired by United Airlines in 1996, now representing 55,000 aviation first responders from 20 airlines. And we're joined by Captain Brenda Berkman, a retired firefighter here in New York City. Brenda is the vice president of Monumental Women. And Brenda, we're going to begin with you. Talk about what you were doing 25 years ago, what you understood to be the case in safety for the firefighters, and for you as a firefighting woman, what that has meant. Who has been left out from being cared for today, 25 years later?
11: Well, good morning, Amy and Juan, and thank you very much for having us on here today. Excuse me. So on 9/11, I was off duty, but I responded off duty to the World Trade Center, and I had a group of my own off duty firefighters with me. It's a long story. We got there right as the second tower, the North Tower, collapsed. So the air was completely full of dust and debris. And because we were off duty, we came down there without any protective equipment, no respiratory protection, no radios to communicate with, really no real tools. And we were, you know, we had to do what firefighters do, namely look for anyone who might still be alive in a pile of rubble and stretch hoses to put out the fires, get water out of the Hudson because the water mains in Lower Manhattan had been disrupted when the towers fell down. It was really complete a disaster beyond what anyone could possibly have imagined. But in those early days, we did what we had to do despite the lack of protective equipment because we believed people to still be alive. And we wanted to get to them. But as time went on and we realized that no one could still be alive, we went into a recovery effort, and that meant we were looking for remains. And people may not recall, but we were digging through the pile and using rakes to spread out all the debris to look for anyone's remains. We were working alongside, you know, really heavy equipment as time went on that picked up big loads of debris and dumped it, you know, creating a cloud. This went on for 10 months. And at first, there was no proper decontamination at all. We were walking around with this dust really all over the city back to our homes. And for instance, in the case of my fire truck, which we were able to start using again after we got some of the dust out of the engine, was never properly decontaminated for 18 months. So that meant that every time we turned on the AC or the heat system or changed a headlight, poof, dust blew out on us. So this went on. But the point I want to really make, and the other panel members are really going to be able to expand on this, is that because there was a relatively small number of women first responders, so in the New York City Fire Department, only about 25 women were in the fire department, in the firehouses, out of 11,500 firefighters at the time of 9/11. And half of us were down there on the day of 9/11 and got exposed to all of those toxins that day, but also many, many days thereafter for the next 10 months. And in the police, it was slightly higher. In EMS, it was higher. But the point being that people don't understand that not every medical condition is covered by the medical monitoring program. And indeed, for the civilian people who are just now finding out that they should be part of the medical monitoring program. Civilian people have to show a condition before they can start to be monitored, which means they could already have come down with cancer in an advanced stage before they exhibit symptoms or whatever. So women's cancers have been left out of the equation for being covered under the medical monitoring program because the government was arguing that they didn't have the proper statistical comparisons. And Lila's talked about this. I'm sure Marianne has also talked about this, and Bob knows that, you know, they weren't, there's certain women's conditions that have never been properly studied. So they don't even know what the, you know, what, how many women come down with this stuff in the general population. So they don't have anything to compare it with. I commend the mayor for releasing the documents that he has released. I hope that the city continues to do this going forward, that they release all of the documents, that we have full transparency so we can know. We have no idea how many people, how many women especially, have died from 9/11 related conditions.
1: I'd like to bring Lila Nordstrom into the conversation. Lila, you were a student at Stuyvesant High School at the time. I remember when I was covering the subsequent events after 9/11, talking often with Marilena Christodoulou, who at the time was the head of the Parents Association at

0: We've been engaged in a long conversation, as has had the rest of the Parents Association, with the Department of Education about the safety of the building, and numerous false assurances were made about the condition that we would find the building in, and that included that, you know, they claimed that they had done a very deep cleaning, that there had been HEPA filters installed, and, you know, that students would find that the building was sort of decontaminated. And when we got back, it was clear that that was not the case. We went through 5 police checkpoints on our way into the building on the first day. So, you know, we were essentially being paraded in front of television cameras as part of the messaging efforts to show that downtown was safe. But as soon as we got into the building, not only did we find that there were no HEPA filters and the building had never really been adequately cleaned, but also the school itself was located next to the barge that they were bringing all of the debris from the site to. So that meant that the building was being recontaminated on a daily basis, every day for months and months, not to mention the fact that fires burned at the site until, I think, the end of January. Other schools in the area pushed back their returns based on the experience that we were having at Stuyvesant, and they didn't do a full cleaning of the building until the next summer.
1: And what grade were you in?
0: I was a senior.
1: And you've ended up writing a book, What Happened to the Stuy Students, to the Stuyvesant Students. Again, Stuyvesant High School was on the Hudson River.
0: Yeah, and one of the reasons I wrote the book was because I wanted not only there to be an accounting of the story, because it felt like the national narrative had really excluded survivors from the conversation, but I also wanted there to be a story of the advocacy efforts and the fact that we were involved in the subsequent advocacy efforts that secured the Zadroga Act in 3 different occasions. I think there's a perception that, you know, that was a story that only involved first responders and that the community really didn't play a role in that process. But the community, which includes 300,000 people that were downtown, played a role in that process, has access to those programs in a different way than responders, but was an important part of that advocacy effort as well.
2: And could you talk about the students and even faculty that became sick? I think one teacher at Stuyvesant immediately requested a transfer as a result of his illnesses immediately after getting back into the school.
0: Yeah, he was actually my math teacher, and it led to, well, really the end of my experience as a math student, because things fell apart from there. But there were a lot of reports early on of, you know, respiratory conditions, nosebleeds, headaches, and that sort of thing. The New York Times reported that the lines for the nurse's office were stretching around the school in the immediate months after 9/11, but we were told, oh, those will only be temporary. There will be no long-term health consequences. And I think, you know, as we all know, that didn't turn out to be the case. I started Stuy Health in 2006 as a lifelong asthmatic who had just been diagnosed with GERD. I was finding it difficult to afford treatment for just those simple chronic conditions. And then a classmate of mine came forward and said, well, I just got diagnosed with lymphoma. Could that be related? And we started to hear from other classmates that some of those earlier cancers that have shorter latency periods were starting to appear in the student population at Stuyvesant. Obviously, now we're seeing cancers that have slightly longer latency periods. We're seeing things like breast cancers and other sort of like more common cancers that strike people in middle age, because we're now middle-aged.
1: Marianne Pizzatola, you were a retired emergency medical technician now with the New York City Fire Department. You founded FDNY EMS Retirees Association and are president of the NYC Organization of Public Service Retirees. Can you explain what happened then and the medical services that are offered and not offered?
3: So we've found, very similar to Lila's story, that illnesses weren't getting covered. Initially, EMS personnel were told, oh, you couldn't be getting sick. You're not a firefighter. So don't worry. Just go back to work. It'll be okay. But as Brenda said, we had the same experience as she did, as we would get into our ambulances and dust would come out of the vents. And we had to fight for the health care that we had. I ended up founding the first organization, FDNY EMS Retirees, in order to get health care equality, just initial baseline health care for EMS workers. And we had to fight for that. And moving into the years right after, as we started to find
4: consistent diagnoses at our retiree meetings. People were telling us, I have autoimmune disorders. This is going back as 2004. So we were trying to raise the red flags of things that we were seeing as a pattern. And my very first spreadsheets of tracking male, female, age, location of zone, diagnoses, we brought that to the FDNY and they thought we were crazy. And it wasn't until I reached out to a doctor who I've since lost touch with.

0: Her name was Dr. Jean Pfau out of Libby, Montana. And I said, we're seeing cancers. We're seeing asbestosis. We're seeing mesotheliomas. We're seeing very unusual autoimmune disorders, even in men, that are typically found in women or people of color.
1: Why is Libby significant?
0: Libby is a sick town. Libby, Montana mines, the vermiculite mines, that is a sick town from the contamination, environmental contamination. So the doctor said to me, I was waiting for someone to contact me. And I was like, no, you don't understand. I am like just an EMT. I am not like some big managerial person to expose this. I am telling you I'm doing this as a grassroots style because no one's listening to me. And I ended up putting her in touch with Mount Sinai and the fire department. Mount Sinai was the only group that started to speak with her. And over the years, we kept pushing for this. Mental health, autoimmune disorders, which I am a sufferer from, which is still not covered, cardiac illnesses, cognitive impairments. These are all things that we've been fighting for to get covered, and civilians have to go through that same fight. This just doesn't make any sense.
1: We're going to go to a break. We've been talking with Marianne Pizzatola, who is a former EMT with the fire department, with Captain Brenda Berkman, also with the fire department. We've also been talking with Lila Nordstrom, a former Stuyvesant High School student. When we come back, Bob Henley joins us, general manager of WBAI, has reported on this issue for years. And Sarah Nelson, union chief, represents the flight attendants. Stay with us.

0: Combing the Ruins. This is Democracy Now!, democracynow.org. I'm Amy Goodman with Juan Gonzalez. As we continue our roundtable on 9/11 health on this 25th anniversary week of the 9/11 attacks, we go now to Sarah Nelson, the international president of the Association of Flight Attendants, CWA-AFL-CIO, now serving her fourth term as president. She's been a union flight attendant since she was hired by United Airlines in 1996, now representing 55,000 aviation first responders from 20 airlines. Sarah, welcome to Democracy Now! I want to know where you were on 9/11. At the time, you were a United flight attendant based in Boston, but you were in Chicago, where Juan is today, on that day. You'd flown on United Flight 175 just the week before the plane that hit the South Tower of the World Trade Center?
1: Yes. I was serving as our local vice president in the union and also as our national strike chair, and I had just landed in Chicago to go to a union training. So I went to our national office, and we were getting the briefings from United. As we were getting all the flights on the ground, we were tracking where all the crews were going and making sure that everyone was on the ground. We didn't know how many more flights were in the air that could be affected. As it turned out, I got the briefing partway through that morning that it had been Flight 175 that had hit the South Tower of the World Trade Center. And of course, if you haven't been around and don't follow the chronology of the events, that is the plane that you can see flying into the South Tower, because every camera was trained on that site when American Airlines Flight 11 hit the North Tower 17 minutes earlier. So there were already first responders on the way responding to the incident. And I know the exact moment that my friends die, and I say their names every day: Amy, Michael, Amy, Catherine, Al, Alicia, Marianne, Jesus, and Robert. And Robert was a good friend. These are people that I flew with all the time. He relayed some of the first intelligence of that day from Flight 175 about what was going on. My handbook is in the 9/11 Memorial Museum that gave us the exact wrong training for that day. We were told to keep everyone calm, appease the hijackers. And so getting that information from those flights was critically important, because that got to the crew on Flight 93. And it was a crew of all women, five women. The pilots were killed immediately. Flight 93 was the last flight to take off that day, and that had the hijackers on board. And it was taken over. That flight was planned to hit the White House or the Capitol, very likely the Capitol. And the passengers and the crew found out what was going on, and they organized together to fight back. And I think that
0: the five flight attendants were all women.
1: They were all women, and the passengers, between the flight attendants and the passengers, there were white, black, Asian, Latino passengers. There were Democrats, Republicans, and Independents. I think this is a really important point. But in that moment, they were just one. They were unified to fight back with urgency. And they did fight back to try to save their own lives, but definitely made it possible to save the U.S. Capitol and so many other lives on the ground. And I think that that is a really, really important point, that this is what we need right now to fight with urgency to get people what they need. We need Medicare for all. We need to be able to respond, because it is these for-profit systems that put people in a place of denying the realities of the problems that we face today. And so in the aftermath, we were helping flight attendants. We lost 20% of aviation workers overnight, furloughed, gone, those jobs gone. We went through a series of bankruptcies. $81 billion was given back by workers in the wake of 9/11, including transferring the cost of health care to us, destroying retiree health care, destroying pensions. And we're still trying to fight to get that back. But when we say never forget, and I remember in the weeks that followed seeing that sign and thinking, who would ever forget this? But people do. And if it were not for our unions, if it were not for the people on the ground, the grassroots organization, the people who are willing to tell the stories, we would not only forget, but that, to me, when I think about my friends, That is the biggest betrayal to them. They were amazing people that we should certainly remember, but in their names, we need to make sure that people are safe today. We need to make sure that all of the problems that were created by this and all of the people who took this as an opportunity to redefine the value of workers in that time, to lessen the value of workers and put more into the hands of Wall Street, that also is the story of 9/11. And that also is what we continue to fight as a union, even today, trying to keep federal security from being privatized, trying to keep knives off the plane, trying to address the fact that we breathe toxic fumes on the planes and no one will identify that. So that is really, to me, this has become obviously my life's work. But 9/11 is alive and well with me every single day, because never forget means also understanding that we have to define those problems, that we have to fix them, and that we have to stand together just like those passengers and the crew did on Flight 93 with urgency to fight the problems that we have today.
2: Yeah, I'd like to bring Bob Henley into the conversation. Bob, you were there. You have been reporting on this issue now for 25 years. I'm wondering if you could talk about your own experience, and also if you could deal with this issue of Mayor Giuliani developing a national reputation in the aftermath of 9/11 as America's mayor, when some of the major decisions that caused so many lives to be lost were made by him, including the radios that the firefighters were using that didn't work, and the command center that Giuliani put in the World Trade Center and therefore was destroyed and was not available to keep firefighters and police in communication with each other?
3: Well, Juan, first of all, I want to thank you for all you did, and just thank you for keeping on and getting it right from the very beginning so we can build this legacy forward. I will tell you that anyone who really knows the New York City Civil Service, and I spent many years as the chief leader, which has been around since 1897, knows that Mayor Giuliani's presidential bid was ended to a large degree by a caravan of buses that were filled with widows of FDNY and firefighters and people closest to the people that gave 343 lives on that day, and subsequently 600 have perished, both retiree and active. There's kind of a split-screen reality. The corporate news media portrays him as America's mayor, but the reality is that he had a corrupt administration then, and what he's doing now is corrupt. One of the things that's most tragic as we look back, and our time is short, the 9/11 World Trade Center Health Program is a wonderful program that is keeping many people alive, and that's wonderful. But the truth is, in the aftermath of 9/11, the city of New York fought under Mayor Bloomberg's tenure any recognition there was an occupational hazard. I was working at WNYC, and Mayor Bloomberg spoke into my microphone when James Zadroga passed. He was an NYPD detective who had worked at the Freshkills landfill. He had been disabled towards the end of his life. He had gone to basically just die into his father's home at the Jersey Shore. When he passed, Mayor Bloomberg said, "People are looking for a hero, and sometimes they don't exist." James Zadroga was a drug addict. And I just about couldn't believe it, but fortunately for posterity and for the survivors and people that were responding that day, Joseph Zadroga's father was able to make sure that he was taken to a medical examiner in New Jersey who wasn't connected into New York City politics, and it was discovered that he indeed, his body was riddled with this contamination, and Mayor Bloomberg issued an apology. But the damage had been done for years. I mean, 2 or 3, 4 years, the city resisted this. Now, the way the 9/11 World Trade Center Health Program was created, the Zadroga Act with Cara Maloney as congresswoman pushed for, Jerry Nadler championed, there was a bipartisan eventually support for it. It is flawed. It is flawed fundamentally because it makes, as my former mentor, Dr. Joseph Fennelly, the chief medical ethicist for the New Jersey Medical Society, when I shared with him the parameters, he said, once you, as a medical professional, recognize a risk to public health, you can't create a hierarchy of people in a uniform who work a pile. They are going to get annual screening, whereas oh, you went to high school there or you work there and you're not on the pile, let me know if you have a cough.
0: And, of course, the pile is...
3: The 16-acre site of the World Trade Center. And so what's happened is we created this hierarchy where survivors, and that includes, by the way, several thousand civil servants. There was no Zoom back then, as you know, Amy. We were both working. People were ordered back to their desks in Lower Manhattan which turned out to be a death sentence. And then the city of New York subsequently tried to undermine the quality of the health care these retirees had by selling it out for Medicare Advantage. So never forget, they have been forgetting every day since. I mean, right now as we speak, talk about disregarding EMS, there are on some days 100 ambulances that don't roll, 25% of the rolling stock, because the city of New York, including this administration, won't pay EMTs a living wage. They're paying $18 an hour. You get paid more to shovel snow in New York City at $30 an hour. So when you say never forget, they've had amnesia since then.
2: And Bob, in terms of the ability of the labor unions of New York City to protect the municipal workers, what's happened with that?
3: Well, what happened was under Mayor Bloomberg, they had so many contracts that weren't settled. And so he really had it out for public unions. And that created a situation where they just lost so much ground. You know all this. It was a generation of lost ground. And then when Mayor de Blasio came in, he had to settle 100 contracts in like a short period of time. And that's where the idea came. Oh, listen, we have these retirees who are getting a free ride on with Medicare. You know, we could sell it out to something like to Aetna, and we could realize $600 million, they said, a year. So they sold out the retirees who had kept the city of New York running. And including several thousand of them who were civil servants ordered back to their desks, who were not first responders, but were dealing in some cases with terminal cancer diagnoses. That's the city of New York, the wounded city that this young mayor is dealing with right now.
0: And Juan, I have to end with you because your reporting was so critical. The fact that you were writing columns about the toxic zone when all of the officials were saying that it was clean to go back to work. The New York Daily News, who you wrote for at the time, ultimately would win the Pulitzer Prize for its reporting. But you won. You should be the one who won that Pulitzer Prize, warning people nonstop at the risk of your own job about the toxic zone at Ground Zero. Juan, in this last minute, your final comments on this week of the anniversary of the 25th anniversary of the 9/11 attacks.
2: Well, Amy, prizes and recognition don't really mean anything. To me, the failure was to get the information for all of the media to have gotten the vital information to the public at the time that more illnesses could have been prevented. So I see it ultimately as a failure on my part, a failure of the profession of journalism and the especially of the commercial media to rise to the occasion when it was needed. Anyone can go look back and say, oh, this should have been done that way or another way. But the issue is when the crisis is at hand, how do you deal with it? How do you get information to the public that they can use to protect themselves? And unfortunately, in this, we all failed.
0: Result is all
2: the people who have died since then.
0: Juan, in this, people can judge for themselves. Read Juan Gonzalez's book, Fallout, The Environmental Consequences of the World Trade Center Collapse. I also want to thank our guests, Bob Henley, Sarah Nelson, as well as Lila Nordstrom from Stuyvesant High School, and Marianne Pizzatola. I'm Amy Goodman with Juan Gonzalez.
4: Ahoy, freakers. This is Chris Robinson of the Chris Robinson Brotherhood from Unicorn, California. Whenever we're in Alaska, we listen to Glacier City Radio, KEUL-FM 88.9 Girdwood. 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
7: 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Hi, I'm Riley Woodford for the Alaska Department of Fish and Game.
8: The moose in the video was a speck against the snow.
6: But it grew larger as the camera-equipped drone flew lower and closer. At what must have been just a few dozen yards away, the moose looked up, startled, stared at the drone, and then bolted at a dead run. Fish and Game was contacted about the video on Facebook, concerned that the drone operator was harassing the moose. It turned out that the Alaska State Troopers were already looking into the incident. As drones, also known as unmanned aerial vehicles, become more popular and widespread, biologists and wildlife managers are addressing the issues that are raised. To protect the natural sights, sounds, and wildlife in national parks across Alaska and the United States, the National Park Service has prohibited the use of drones in all national parks. In Alaska, it is illegal to use drones while hunting. A drone can't be used to locate game animals. The restrictions that apply to hunting the same day a hunter flies in a small aircraft also apply to using drones. It is illegal to harass wildlife, and an animal should not be aware of a drone. Animals behave differently depending on the species, the season, the size and noisiness of the drone, and its flight pattern. It's a matter of using good judgment and common sense. If a moose or a bear looks at the drone and runs away, it's probably being harassed. For Sounds Wild, I'm Riley Woodford.
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lands inland and out by the sea. There's a marsh, a swamp, and an estuary.

If the water table's high or the water table's low, it soaks it up like a sponge or it lets it go. It's like a water filter, so the water will be reduced in pollution and silt free.

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You're listening to DJ Skinny Fish. I'm going to be on tonight from 8 to 10 p.m. Very excited to be here. I also have my little sister in the studio with me tonight. She is visiting from California, so more on that later. As for the vibes of the playlist tonight, we're looking at some Donny Hathaway, Dusty Springfield to start us off, and then mostly just soft indie, but still really good indie, not trash indie. Don't worry about that. But yeah, it's going to be a great set, and I'm very excited to introduce you guys to Pilar. Here is Jealous Guy by Donny Hathaway.

0: 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This is Pilar, and I just want to say thank you to my sister, Blanca, for having me here.
1: Glazing.
0: Okay. And I'm going to pass it over to her.
1: Okay. Had to have Pilar do a little ad read. She's so embarrassed. That's so awesome. We just heard the song Evergreen Dazed by Felt. And then, sorry, Pilar's hiding behind my chair now. It's not that deep. And then the song before that one was Spooky by Dusty Springfield. And then we heard Roads Obscure by Twin Peaks. And we started off tonight with the song Jealous Guy, the live rendition by Donny Hathaway. Next up is probably the only Frank Zappa song I will listen to. I know that's slander, but it is what it is. We have Sleep Dirt by Frank Zappa, a little bit of Pine Grove, and some Paul McCartney.

That last song was I'm Coming to Paris by Timbre. Just to make it more complicated for anyone trying to read that name over the radio. The song before that was Standing in the Sun by Jessica Leigh Mayfield. Then we heard Junk remastered version from 2011, Paul McCartney. And we heard a personal favorite of mine, but definitely a polarizing band, Angelina by Pine Grove. And before that one, Sleep Dirt by Frank Zappa. I will say that I've played Pine Grove. I've listened to Pine Grove now for a couple years, and it's definitely one of those Midwest indie emo kind of garage trash bands where the lead singer has that voice that's just a little bit grating, just not enough to make you want to turn off the song, but unique enough in its own right. But every time I play Pine Grove, it's very polarizing, you can tell. I mean, my sisters and my brother stuff, they love it. My friends, whatever. But there are a lot of people that hate Pine Grove. And I don't really know why, but it's not really for me to know or care about because it's my show. That being said, next up, another actually kind of polarizing. I don't know, a lot of these are just a little bit whiny. But isn't that kind of what indie is to a certain degree? I don't know. Don't cancel me. But I don't know. That could be career ending right there, what I just said. Is this recorded? But basically, my point is indie can kind of get like that. A little bit grating. Kind of like the harmonica that Bob Dylan plays in every single song. Okay, now everyone's catching a stray. So anyway, we have Never Ending Math Equation by Sun Kil Moon and Brave Fool by Camp the Hills.

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All right, we just heard a recommendation from Pilochi Rama. That was Hole by Current Joys. Pull Art from the new album. Thank you. Oh my gosh, should I just give you a mic? From their new album. She's very stoked on that at the moment. She proclaimed out loud, "I can't wait to see them live." And then I looked at her and I said, "Oh, you have tickets?" And she goes, "No, they're not even on tour." So yeah, she is probably their biggest advocate. And then the song we heard before that one was a Hayley Williams song called Kill Me. And then the one before that was Brave Fool by Camp the Hills. It's a newer song, or it's not new, but I just discovered it, so it's new to me. It scratches an itch in my brain. I can't explain. And then we started off the last set with Never Ending Math Equation by Sun Kil Moon. Up next, we're gonna hear the song Suffering Jukebox by Silver Jews and I-94 West, 832 miles by Car Seat Headrest.

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So we just heard Put a Light On by Generationals. And the song before that was I'm Not Them, Them and I. And then we heard Caught in Time, So Far Away by You'll Never Get to Heaven. And that slower song that we heard earlier was one I've just discovered recently as well. It's by Joe Kaplow. Hard time believing it's Kaplow. I might be really mispronouncing that. But it was called There Will Be a Time. And then we had a really weird minute and 26 second long song called I-94 West, 832 miles. I say it's weird because I kind of hadn't listened to it all the way through, I don't know why it was in my saved, but I'm a big fan of Car Seat Headrest. That one, maybe not so much. It's okay. Everyone's different. And we started off the set with Suffering Jukebox by Silver Jews. Next up is a song I am so fortunate to have seen live, still to this day, one of my biggest flexes. Here is I Can Change by LCD Sound System.

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We just heard Dry the Rain by the Beta Band. And before that, Happy Alone by Saint Seneca. Then we heard Perfect by Wednesday and MJ Lenderman. MJ Lenderman is having the year of all years, actually. Very popular. But I've been keyed in for a while now, okay? You can trust me. Song before that was Toxic Eye by Choir Boy. And then we started off the set with I Can Change by LCD Sound System. And it's funny because reflecting on it now, LCD Sound System is an exceptional, I mean, it's just one dude, if I remember correctly, but it's a really cool, I like his sound. He's arguably it's a good artist, right? And at the time when I saw him live, I didn't care. I could not be swayed either way. Didn't really care about LCD Sound System. It was actually my ex that forced me along to this concert that was in San Francisco on New Year's Eve, and I had work the next day at 5 a.m. in the morning. I was a barista, so technically, and the commute from my house to this job was 30-minute drive, so I had to get up at technically 4 a.m. So you can put the pieces together. It's like 2 a.m. in the morning. I'm still at this concert, LCD Sound System. It's amazing. They brought out Peaches before, which is an insane pull. If you know anything about Peaches, just crazy. That's kind of San Francisco for you, though. And they played, I can't remember, or he played Oh Baby, I think, right as the clock struck midnight. And it was genuinely just insane. That was probably one of the best concerts I've been to. And I didn't even like him at the time. And now I have done a full 180. So I guess thank you to my ex for putting me on. next we have Ozma by Shannon and the Clams.

0: That was PDLIF by Bon Iver. We heard Sleight of Hand by Duff Thompson before that one. And then Love, Love, Love by Flea. And then we heard Twin Falls by Built to Spill. I actually think I saw something about Built to Spill coming to Alaska. Don't quote me on that one, but that would be insane. And we heard Barry on a Briar by Will Fox. We started off the set with the song Ozma by Shannon and the Clams. 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They accept and bill most insurance and have treatments for dry eyes. Maycar Eye Care is in Anchorage at the corner of Tudor and C Street. Their phone number is 907-770-6652. 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All right, we're looking at about 10 more minutes of airtime for me tonight. It's been kind of more music-focused show, I will say, because having my sister in the studio, we've just been chatting away, gabbing. We've been really gabbing back here. And I checked back, I'm like, oops, played a lot of music without talking. I should probably check back in. But this is definitely the most fun I've had in the studio, so that's good. So yeah, I guess, you know, we're looking probably at closing out. I think I'm going to play a really, really sad song by The Fray and then some Soccer Mommy and The War on Drugs. Thank you for listening. It's been a pleasure playing some music for y'all tonight. And I will be back on the air Friday morning from 11 a.m. to 1 p.m. And my sister will come back with me. Maybe we'll do rehearse a little something. I don't know. We can talk about it over coffee tomorrow. But we might have a little bit for you guys.
1: Get excited.
0: Get hyped. But yeah, thank you for listening. And it's just a reminder, you're listening to listener-supported Glacier City Radio, KEUL-FM, 88.9 Girdwood, serving Turnagain Arm. Here is Look After You by The Fray.

All right, really quickly, I knew I said I wasn't going to jump back on air, but to the caller who just called in and said that really sweet message, I accidentally hung up the phone on you and I feel so bad. I am just really dumb and I don't know how to use a landline. But that was so sweet. Thank you for calling in. And it's people like you guys who call in that really just make this worth it. And just, you know, I don't know. It's just the best and it really made my night. So thank you to you. And okay, now I will not talk anymore. Here is Henry by Soccer Mommy. Have a nice night, guys.

0: bandit cash. He'd have a couple of drinks and he would
1: go. KEUL, Girdwood, Alaska.
2: On this week's Classic Vinyl Jazz, we're letting musicians let loose to play as long as they want on a tune that feeds their improvisational creativity. I'm Jeff Kellerman. We begin with this classic from John Coltrane. It's called Blue Train.

That's right on John Coltrane's Blue Train with Lee Morgan on trumpet, Curtis Fuller on trombone, Paul Chambers bass, Philly Joe Jones on drums, and Kenny Drew on piano, recorded in 1957 for Blue Note. I'm calling this episode Long Plays with LP cuts that would never fit on the early media of the jazz age, those old 78 RPM shellacs that held musicians to performances of about 3 minutes. If a tune went longer, the song could continue on the other side of the record as part two, but that was kind of awkward. When the 33 and a third long plays came out, it was a whole new era for the recording industry and for jazz musicians who could jam as long as they wanted to. But if they wanted any airplay on the radio, there were some severe limits time-wise. But not on this show, Classic Vinyl Jazz. Here's another Blue Note album with some longer tracks. It's pianist Michele Petrucciani, along with guitarist Jim Hall, in a sentimental mood, recorded live at Montreux.

0: Merci. C'est beaucoup.
1: Well, that should have calmed your spirit. The wonderful Michelle Petrucciani, along with Jim Hall on guitar, and a tune from the Ellington Songbook, in a sentimental mood. It's from a Blue Note LP called The Power of Three, but the third musician in the trio, Wayne Shorter, doesn't play on that cut. On this week's Classic Vinyl Jazz, I'm playing some longer performances, and we'll move to a song quite out of season, frankly, but I've been playing the same Roberta Flack song on my various shows, well, for decades. It's Stevie Wonder's I Can See the Sun in Late December. Here's Roberta Flack, accompanied by a huge array of instrumentalists and voices, whom she labeled various and assorted lovemakers. It's from the album Feel Like Making Love. This is Roberta Flack.

I Can See the Sun in Late December from Roberta Flack, one of the long tracks that we're featuring this week on Classic Vinyl Jazz. I mentioned the size of the musical congregation gathered for that album, Feel Like Making Love. And here are just a few of the voices: Patty Austin, Lonnie Groves, Betty Buckley from Broadway, Denise Williams, and also in there, Bob DeRoe, who was also writing songs at the same time for Schoolhouse Rock. I've posted a photo I took of Bob DeRoe at the Deerhead Inn in the Poconos. It's on our Classic Vinyl Jazz Facebook page. Time to brighten things up considerably. Here's some jazz organ from one of its master mentors, Jimmy Smith. He's got some help here from Stanley Turrentine on tenor sax, Kenny Burrell on guitar, Donald Bailey at the drum set. It's from the classic LP Back at the Chicken Shack. Here's Messy Bessie. I'm Jeff Kellum. I'm less than tidy, but not as messy as Bessie.

Jimmy Smith and Stanley Turrentine and Messy Bessie on Classic Vinyl Jazz. We've been playing some longer plays this week, letting musicians play on beyond the strictures of best commercial practices. But we have to move on to a shorter piece to close the show. It's really nice, though. It's Lonnie Liston Smith from his rejuvenation album on Dr. Jazz. This is called Girl in My Dreams.

The Girl in His Dreams is lovely, if the music is any indication. That's Lonnie Liston Smith and Girl of My Dreams from his Rejuvenation album. With a touch of George Howard sax in the background, let's let the turntable cool for a while until next week's Classic Vinyl Jazz Show. Thanks for listening, and thanks to our radio home at WBDYLP at the Bundy Museum of History and Art in Binghamton, New York. Our email address is an easy way to say hello or to suggest jazz tracks you'd like to hear on Classic Vinyl Jazz. 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It's classicvinyljazz@gmail.com. 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Also, Bill Carter and I are cranking out new episodes of our podcast, The Spirit of Jazz. So add that to your list of things to listen to jazz-wise. It's the Spirit of Jazz podcast. For now, this is Jeff Kellum, hoping that in the coming week, you'll find the patience to be gentle with people and with yourself.

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1: Happening now, KEUL's Late Night Underground is hosted by the mysterious Immortus X. The dark side of the tune delightfully genre hops deliciously and schizophrenically between anything strange or off the beaten path. We all hear better in the dark.
2: Hey, what's going on? This pre-recorded edition of The Dark Side of the Tune has been brought to you by the letter Q and was filmed before a dead studio audience. I ain't joking, pal. So turn the page, okay? Here we go. Come on, start the intro thing. Alright, there. Yeah, okay, pre-recorded. Yeah, alright, here it is. Here it is. Cool.

side of the tune. Oh boy, what is going on? How are you making out? I'm glad that you made it. Man, it seems like it's been forever, but it's been only 1 week. My name is Immortus X, bringing you 2 hours of the strangest music this side of Superman's pectoral muscle. Pectoral muscle. The muscle comes from Egypt, where the chains were on. Ronnie James Dio to start the show. Dark Side. Who's calling? What planet is this? Are we together? Are we alive? Is the world coming to an end? Or is it all just a new beginning? Interesting. It's episode number 310. I encourage you to drag yourself, your friends, your family, or perhaps even your enemies, to check out what's going on right over there on the dark side of the tune. Coming up this hour, we have Klaatu 347. Klaatu, Klaatu, Klaatu. Yes, the album is 347 Eastern Standard Time. Second hour is going to be just chock full of Klaatu, Brada, Nikto, the day the earth stood still. We're going to pick up the phone too. All manner, all manner. How's your manners? Have some manners, young man. Put that down, young lady. Unbelievable. Hasn't anybody taught you any manners? The phone. The telephone is ringing. Classic phones, electric phones, internet phones. Contacting your loved ones. We might have Billy Idol, Blue Oyster Cult, the Electric Light Orchestra, Gonzalez, Blondie, Chicago, and the great Black Sabbath, all this hour on the dark side of the tune. Next hour, we're going to be diving in for your bunions with things like the Muppaphone, some Carl Stalling, classic, truly, truly fabricated for your listening displeasure. The seance continues with me, Immortus X, as I take your hand and guide you gently to the dark side of the tune. Calling occupants of interplanetary craft.

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1: David's future, his whole life hinges on what will happen in the time that's just coming up.
2: Burke, what are you doing here?
1: I'm not exactly sure. I think I'm having tea.

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1: 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Oh my God. Double rainbow.
2: Oh my God.
1: Double rainbow all the way. Oh my God. It's a double rainbow all the way. Oh my God. Double rainbow. Oh my God.
0: Double rainbow all the way.
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0: You fight with the strength of many men, Sir Knight.
1: None shall pass.
0: I command you, as King of the Britons, to stand aside.
1: I move for no man.
2: Call

0: worst thing I ever heard.
1: It was terrible.
0: Horrendous.
1: Well, it wasn't that bad.
0: Oh, yeah?
1: Well, there were parts of it I liked.
0: Yeah, I liked a lot of it.
1: Yeah, it was good.
0: It was great.
1: It was wonderful.
0: Oh, bravo.
1: More.
0: More.

0: the dark side of the tune. We hope that the music that you've heard over the last hour has been wholesome for your entire family. Don't forget, the dark side of the tune can also be found on the internet, facebook.com/thedarksideofthetune. The dark side of the tune goes out of its way every single week to make sure that the music that you hear is healthy for your mind, body, and soul. Any complaints about the content or intent should be directed, postage paid, to Stick It Up Your Bum. Thank you for listening, and please have a wonderful life. Kiss, kiss.
1: You thought. You can't just.
2: It's got a good evil laugh. Get along. Scotty! Scotty! Take it down a notch. It's creeping a bit.
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1: 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Check it out right from the beginning. Because, like, in the olden days, there was this sweet king, and he had mounds of gold and babes. These pirates decided to steal the mounds, and they surrounded the castle, and everybody freaked, except the king. You know, because he was like, chill, homies. I'll handle this crap. 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You're not. Good luck dying. Then the king, he replied, yeah, right. I'd like to come meet my best friends. Then, out of nowhere, there was a small sound of a guitar really wailing, like really, really hard by the hills. And the wailing, it started getting louder and louder and louder. And then, out of nowhere, there was like this sweet-ass ninja standing on top of a huge hill. Everybody was like, whoa! He was wearing all black. And he had this jet-red guitar in his hands, and smoke smoked over the hills. It was like a train's. But the smoke was just, it was ninjas. And the pirates, they saw like a billion with guitars standing on top of the huge hill. And they just started to wail. And then when the ninjas, they wailed on the guitars. The pirates, you know, they started like spraying diarrhea over each other, and they loved it. And then when they wailed harder, the pirates, they sprayed harder. And as the ninjas came down the hill, the pirates' chests and their butts, they exploded. You know, they died from this. Then the ninjas finally reached the boss pirate. You know, he was huge. And out of nowhere, the boss pirate pulled out this like little baby banjo, and he tried to, you know, fiddle with it like a little baby. And the ninjas were like, yeah, right. And all the billions of ninjas surrounded the boss pirate. Half of the ninjas, they formed the biggest guitar in the universe. And the other half formed the second biggest boner. And then the huge guitar pointed right at the pirate, and he was like, holy crap, holy crap, holy crap. And before the pirate could do anything, the super boner, it slapped against the guitar, making like the hugest wail ever to happen anywhere ever. The pirate exploded so hard that every single one of his kids he would have, they would explode. And all of those grandparents, they exploded too, along with the neighbors and people who just merely he said hello to. And then there was like a huge concert, and everybody was

true. Nervous. Very, very dreadfully nervous I had been and am. But why will you say that I am mad? The disease had sharpened my senses, not destroyed, not dulled them. Above all, the sense of hearing acute. I heard all things in the heaven and in the earth, and I heard many things in hell. How then am I mad? So hearken and observe how healthily, how calmly I can tell you the whole story. It is impossible to say how first the idea entered my brain, but once conceived, it haunted me day and night. Now, object there was none, passion there was none. I loved the old man. He had never wronged me. He had never given me insult. For his gold, I had no desire. I think it was his eye. Yes, it was this. One of his eyes resembled that of a vulture. A pale blue eye with a film over it. Whenever it fell upon me, my blood ran cold. And so, by degrees, very gradually, I made up my mind to take the life of the old man and thus rid myself of the eye forever. Now, this is the point. You fancy me mad. Madmen know nothing. But you should have seen me. You should have seen how wisely I proceeded, with what caution, with what foresight, with what dissimulation I went to work. I was never kinder to the old man than during the whole week before I killed him. And every night about midnight, I turned the latch of his door and opened it, oh so gently. And then, when I had made an opening sufficient for my head, I put in a dark lantern, all closed, closed so that no light shone out, and then I thrust in my head. Oh, you would have laughed to see how cunningly I thrust it in. I moved it slowly, very, very slowly, so I might not disturb the old man's sleep. It took me an hour to place my whole head within the opening so far that I could see him as he lay upon his bed. Would a madman have been so wise as this? And then, when my head was well in the room, I undid the lantern cautiously, oh so cautiously, cautiously, for the hinges creaked. I undid it just so much that a single thin ray fell upon the vulture eye. Now this I did for 7 long nights, every night, just at midnight. But I found the eye always closed. And so it was impossible to do the work, for it was not the old man who vexed me, but his evil eye. And every morning when the day broke, I went boldly into the chamber and spoke courageously to him, calling him by name in a hearty tone and inquiring how he had passed the night. So, you see, he would have been a very profound old man indeed to suspect that every night, just at 12, I looked upon him while he slept. Upon the 8th night, I was more than usually cautious in opening the door. Now, a watch's minute hand moves more quickly than did mine. Never before that night had I felt the extent of my own powers, of my sagacity. I could scarcely contain my feelings of triumph to think that there I was, opening the door little by little, and not even to dream of my secret deeds or thoughts he could. I fairly chuckled at the idea, and perhaps he heard me. Well, he moved on the bed suddenly, as if startled. Now you may think that I drew back, but no. His room was as black as pitch with the thick darkness, for the shutters were close fastened through fear of robbers. And so I knew that he could not see the opening of the door, and I kept pushing it on, steadily,
steadily. I had my head in and was about to open the lantern when my thumb slipped on the tin fastening, and the old man sprang up in the bed crying out, "Who's there?" I kept quite still and said nothing. For a whole hour, I did not move a muscle. And in the meantime, I did not hear him lie down. He was still sitting up in the bed, listening. Just as I have done, night after night, hearkening to the death watches in the wall. Presently, I heard a slight groan, and I knew it was the groan of mortal terror. It was not a groan of pain or of grief. Oh, no. It was the low, stifled sound that arises from the bottom of the soul when overcharged with awe. I knew the sound well. Many a night, just at midnight, when all the world slept, it has welled up from my own bosom, deepening with its dreadful echo the terrors that distracted me. I say I knew it well. I knew what the old man felt, and I pitied him, although I did chuckle at heart. I knew that he had been lying awake ever since the first slight noise when he had turned in the bed. His fears had been ever since growing upon him. He'd been trying to fancy them causeless, but could not. He'd been saying to himself, "It's nothing but the wind in the chimney. Oh, it's only a mouse crossing the floor, or it's merely a cricket." Merely a cricket which has made a single chirp. Yes, he has been trying to comfort himself with all these suppositions, but he had found all in vain, because death, in approaching him, had stalked with his black shadow before him and enveloped the victim, and it was the mournful influence of the unperceived shadow that caused him to feel, although he neither saw nor heard, to feel the presence of my head within the room. So when I had waited a long time, very patiently, without hearing him lie down, I resolved to open a little, a very, very little crevice in the lantern. Oh, so I opened it. You cannot imagine how stealthily, until at length, a single dim ray, like the thread of a spider, shot from out the crevice and fell upon the vulture eye. It was open, wide, wide open, and I grew furious as I gazed upon it. I saw it with perfect distinctness, all a dull blue with a hideous veil over it that chilled the very marrow in my bones. But I could see nothing else of the old man's face or person. I had directed the ray, as if by instinct, precisely upon the damned spot. And have I not told you what you mistake for madness is but over-acuteness of the senses? Now I say there came to my ears a low, dull, quick sound, such as a watch makes when enveloped in cotton. I knew that sound well, too. Was the beating of the old man's heart. It increased my fury as the beating of a drum stimulates the soldier into courage. But even yet, I refrained and kept still. I scarcely breathed. I held the lantern motionless. I tried how steadily I could maintain the ray upon the eye. Meantime, the hellish tattoo of the heart increased. It grew quicker and quicker and louder. In every instant, the old man's terror must have been extreme. Oh, it grew louder, I say, louder every moment. Do you mark me well? I've told you that I am nervous, so I am. And now, at the dead hour of the night, amid the dreadful silence of that old house, so strange a noise as this excited me to uncontrollable terror. Yet, for some minutes longer, I refrained and stood still. But the beating grew louder, louder. I thought that the heart must burst. And now a new anxiety seized me. The sound would be heard by a neighbor.
The old man's hour had come. With a loud yell, I threw open the lantern and leapt into the room. He shrieked once. Once only. In an instant, I dragged him to the floor and pulled the heavy bed over him. I then smiled gaily to find the deed so far done. Oh, but for many minutes, the heart beat on with a muffled sound. This, however, did not vex me. It would not be heard through the wall. At length, it ceased. The old man was dead. I removed the bed and examined the corpse. Yes, he was stone dead. I placed my hand upon the heart and held it there many minutes, and there was no pulsation. He was stone dead. His eye would trouble me no more. If you still think me mad, you will think so no longer when I describe the wise precautions I took for the concealment of the body. Now the night waned, and I worked hastily, but in silence. Now, first of all, I dismembered the corpse. I cut off the head, and the arms, and the legs. And then I took up 3 planks from the flooring of the chamber and deposited all between the scantlings. I then replaced the board so cleverly, so cunningly, that no human eye, not even his, could have detected anything wrong. There was nothing to wash out, no stain of any kind, no blood spot whatsoever. I had been too wary for that. A tub had caught all. When I made an end of these labors, it was 4 o'clock. Still dark as midnight. The bell sounded the hour. There came a knocking at the street door. I went down to open it with a light heart, for what had I now to fear? There entered 3 men, who introduced themselves with perfect suavity as officers of the police. A shriek had been heard by a neighbor during the night. Suspicion of foul.

I brought chairs into the room and desired them here to rest for their fatigues, while I myself, in the wild audacity of my perfect triumph, placed my own seat upon the very spot which reposed the corpse of the victim. The officers were satisfied. My manner had convinced them. I was singularly at ease. They sat, and while I answered cheerily, they chatted of familiar things, but ere long I felt myself getting pale and wished them gone. My head ached, and I fancied a ringing in my ears, but still they sat and still chatted. The ringing became more distinct. It continued and became more distinct. I talked more freely to get rid of the feeling, but it continued and gained definitiveness until, at length, I found that the noise was not within my ears. No doubt I now grew very pale, but I talked more fluently and with a heightened voice, yet the sound increased, and what could I do? It was a low, dull, quick sound. Much such a sound as a watch makes when enveloped in cotton. I gasped for breath, and yet the officers, they heard it not. I talked more quickly, more vehemently, but the noise steadily increased. I arose and argued about trifles in a high key and with violent gesticulations, but the noise steadily increased. Why would they not be gone? I paced the floor to and fro with heavy strides, as if excited to fury by the observation of the men, but the noise steadily increased. Oh God, what could I do? I foamed, I raved, I swore. I swung the chair upon which I had been sitting and grated it upon the boards, but the noise arose over all and continually increased. It grew louder, louder, louder, and still the men chatted pleasantly and smiled. Was it possible they heard not, Almighty God? No. Oh, they heard. They suspected. Oh, they knew. Oh, they were making a mockery of my horror. This I thought. Oh, and this I think. But anything was better than this agony. Anything was more tolerable than this derision. I could bear these hypocritical smiles no longer. I felt that I must scream or die. And now again, hark! Louder, louder, louder, louder! Oh, you villains, I shrieked. Dissemble!

Norman and I love ninjas. There's a movie idea now. It's called The Pirate Babe versus the Ninja Boogie. So check this out. This sweet scene, it like opens with some soft annoying music to get the audience super pissed. And then the camera, it's gonna show like a bunch of babe pirates like eating like mounds of chicken buttholes. And then a super sweet ninja sees everything and realizes what a bunch of bullcrap it all is. This one ninja, he walks up to him and is like, yo, what's your problem? And the camera, it zooms directly on the pirate's mouth. And she states, get out of here now. But then all these buttholes like fall all over the silverware and napkins and junk. And then the camera cuts to the ninja's mouth, who says, no. But nothing gross happens then. Just something badass and sweet. The audience, well, they see a ninja like pull out this huge guitar, but it's really medium-sized. And shreds. But the pirates, well, they don't explode. They start to dance like hard, like dancing harder than the hardest hard boner in history. And when they dance, well, the pirates, well, they look like a bunch of like crabby and stupid moms. Well, everyone in the entire world craps their pants laughing at this lame stupidness of the pirates. The ninja has like ADD and starts losing energy and power. And the pirates, well, they start stopping dancing. So in several motions, the pirates, well, they come toward the ninja, but out of nowhere, like, this badass lake appears, and a floppy, huge hippo bursts out of it hard. Water sprays everywhere, including the pirates' shirts, which causes the girl pirates' boobies to barely appear through them. And so the pirates, they're like, this can't be happening. And the hippo says, oh, guess what? It is. And slaps, like, this sweet high five on the ninja, like, pretty super hard. And the ninja says, let's rock, brother. So they both pull out expensive guitars and start wailing on them really, really hard. But the hippo, he's like, dude, I got a drum set. So he's hammering, and he's hammering, and he's whacking, and he's whacking, and he's whacking off so much that an earthquake destroys Mars. And so, since the ninja can't cooperate, since the ninja can't concentrate, well, the hippo, well, he thoughtfully, you know, he guides his hand because they're blood brothers to the end of time and space. This makes the loser pirates all, like, morph into this tiny, tiny, tiny diaper for babies. And the hippo and the ninja, well, they morph into, like, this super poop-filled baby that, like, takes the biggest freaking dump ever thought of in the entire land. And the pirates, well, they scream, and it just turns into, like a stinky crap gargle. Like, this part will definitely make the audience laugh gregariously. And that's sweet. So, and then the ninja's ADD heals, and the two buddies and brothers, they like smoke cigarettes, and they get ice cream and pop, which they enjoy a lot.

0: wonderful.
1: Bravo!
0: I loved that.
1: Oh, it was great.
0: Well, it was pretty good.
1: Well, it wasn't bad.
0: Well, there were parts of it that weren't very good,
1: though. It could have been a lot better.
0: I didn't really like it.
1: It was pretty terrible.
0: It was bad.
1: It was awful.
0: I was dead.
1: Get him away!
0: Hey, boo!
1: Boo!
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0: Sounds wild. Hi, I'm Riley Woodford for the Alaska Department of Fish and Game.
1: In the early hours of a summer morning in southeast Alaska, a noisy bird starts calling. It's a Eurasian collared dove, a recent immigrant to Alaska and to the United States. Looking similar to the familiar mourning dove, the Eurasian collared dove is a native to the Middle East, as its name would imply. Eurasian collared doves were brought to the Bahamas in the early 1970s as pets, and in 1974, about 50 of the birds escaped from a pet store in Nassau. Within a few years, they made it to Florida. This species is strongly dispersive, meaning that the young doves travel when they fledge. The dove's expansion westward and northward is remarkable, and the species is now common across much of North America. Eurasian collared doves were first seen in Alaska in 2006 in Ketchikan, and by 2011 they were documented in most southeast communities. As of 2016, they are nesting in Ketchikan, Sitka, and Juneau. The doves primarily feed on grain, so they are not likely to thrive in Alaska on wild food, and they are mostly seen in towns at feeders. The first sighting in Anchorage was in 2015. That means that the successive generations of doves pushed northwest at an average of 150 miles each year since that initial landfall in Florida. For Sounds Wild, I'm Riley Whitford. Sounds Wild is brought to you by the Alaska Department of Fish and Game.
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7: John Barleycorn must die because he killed your friend Bob, and that's why you're singing the Death Letter Blues. But listen, many mourn for Bob. I heard Mona talking about his positive vibrations with Dear Mr. Fantasy just the other day. You know, heaven is in your mind, and if the middle of the road is all along the watchtower, then who's to say America the Beautiful is just a lot of shooby-doo-bop?
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7: Anyway, don't bogart that joint, my friend, and do me a favor, hand me those empty pages.

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0: From the Bamboo Peace Palace in Eureka Springs, Arkansas, inside the George Carlin Memorial Studio.
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0: You've got
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3: And that last number was part of Morgan Freeman's album and live project, Symphonic Blues Experience.
4: You know, the blues is actually America's music, so it's incumbent upon us to water it, nurture it. Keep it alive. Keep it going.
0: Taj Mahal did Death Letter Blues from that Morgan Freeman project, featuring Mark Iacoboni, the Ground Zero Blues Club Band, the Chinique Orchestra, and conductor Martin Gellner.
3: We also gave you a crowd favorite from Little Feat, Don't Bogart That Joint, written by Elliot Ingber and Larry Wagner of Fraternity of Man.
0: And we flashed you back to 1970 for a cut from our featured group this hour, Traffic.
3: Empty Pages is a jazz, rock, and funk masterpiece from their classic album, John Barleycorn Must Die.
0: Steve Winwood wrote it after walking in the woods, tripping on a stone, and falling in the mud.
5: Just what we need for a better life.
6: Meantime,
7: I took a quiz on Facebook called What's Your Spirit Animal? I got excited.

0: celebrating the power of the flower with the Pretenders, George Carlin, Quicksilver, and Traffic.
1: That last one was a Chrissy Hynde number from the 1983 Pretenders LP, Learning to Crawl.
0: Middle of the road is Chrissy Hynde's credo. She once said, "My personal discipline has been to try to stay in the middle, always, no matter what I'm doing."
1: Which makes sense, except when it comes to standing in the middle of the road.
0: Yeah, right? We also heard George Carlin's satirical parody of America the Beautiful, featuring lines like "Smoggy Skies" and "From Sea to Oily Sea."
1: Somehow he got away with performing that live in February 1971 on the Ed Sullivan Show.
2: I did not know that.
0: Quicksilver Messenger Service did their psychedelic cover of the Bo Diddley song Mona. Bo originally titled that "I Need You, Baby."
1: Framed by the dual guitar exchanges between John Cipollina and Gary Duncan.
0: And we heard Traffic, John Barleycorn Must Die, a musical adaptation of a traditional poem. It spoke out against the ludicrousness of Prohibition.
1: We're featuring Traffic this hour, a group that featured Dave Mason on guitar initially.
0: And when Dave was here on the Flower Power Hour, he talked to us about a guy he considered a friend, Jimi Hendrix.
3: Jimi and I, we hung out a few times, and we both had heard the John Wesley Harding album, and I guess something struck him about All Along the Watchtower.
0: Mm-hmm.
3: And so I was in the studio with him a few days later. I saw he, myself, and Mitch Mitchell laid down the track for All Along the Watchtower. I played 12-string on it, and Jimmy had a 6-string acoustic. Great experiences with Hendrix. You know, we'd sit around and listen to records occasionally, and it was something else.

0: blames their fault.
1: We're joined by 9-time Grammy winner David Nesta Marley, whom we all know as Ziggy. Hello, Ziggy.
2: Yeah, Ken, how
1: are you doing? Hey, doing well, thanks, man. We love your music and your father's music, partly because the music is based on the Rastafarian principle of universal love.
2: Yeah, man. True.
3: Rastafari is the Almighty God. It's not we that do it, you know. It's God Himself that do it, you know what I mean? And nobody, and if them kill me tomorrow, millions.
1: Well,

0: know, I'm not that enormous person, I'm a star, you know. This is just a man that it gets.
1: You get flower power, our world.
2: Yeah, more, right? Yeah, first of all, we'd like to say we thank you.

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1: Everybody comfy?
0: We're flying our freak flag with the Greasy Greens and a funky number called Shooby Doo Bop.
2: The Greasy Greens were an Arkansas-based performance art collective, and that was Patrick McKelvey on 12-string, and those incredible vocals were by Patrick along with Jane Tucker and Sheila Cronin.
0: Hendrix kicked the set off with help from Dave Mason all along the watchtower, and Dave was also with Traffic on Heaven Is In Your Mind.
2: And we heard the Marleys, father and son. Ziggy Marley gave us Many Mourn for Bob from his latest LP. He's on tour with Government Mule these days.
0: And his daddy Bob did Positive Vibrations, the opening track on Bob Marley and the Wailers album, Rastaman Vibration.
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0: And Barney Fife will have the last word coming up right after my long, deep closer.
2: Dear Mr. Fantasy, from the album The Last Great Traffic Jam. 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
0: And it features Jerry Garcia on guitar. First, a few words of wisdom from the 34th U.S. President, Dwight Eisenhower.
5: In the councils of government, we must guard against the acquisition of unwarranted influence, whether sought or unsought, by the military-industrial complex. The potential for the disastrous rise of misplaced power exists and will persist. We must never let the weight of this combination endanger our liberties or democratic process.
6: Yeah, man, I can dig that. Peace.

Say goodnight, Mojo. Good girl.

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3: Hey, we're all looking for the answer. Nuclear power is the answer, right? I mean, depends on the question. But nations worldwide are pouring money into an atomic renaissance, according to Politico.com. The reason to confront rising temperatures and exploding electricity demand. I want your demand exploding. Take it from me. But climate change showed this summer how those plans could be at risk. Nuclear plants across Europe were forced to halt or curtail generation last month as heat waves and drought plunged river levels to record lows, depriving reactors of cooling water. Bulgaria's sole nuclear plant throttled supply. Romania blew up a rock to keep the water flowing, but was eventually forced to shutter both of its reactors. Hungary narrowly avoided shutting down its only nuclear plant, which provides half the country's electricity, but slashed production by three quarters. In France, a record number of reactors had to halt or cut output. That prompted some governments and companies to question whether their multi-billion euro plans to build new plants should be adjusted to account for the rising threats of climate-related disasters. Well, welcome to the club. Hungarian Prime Minister Peter Magyar is reconsidering expansion plans, citing a cooling system that he said is unfit to deal with global warming. Romania's energy ministry says in a statement that the country isn't backtracking on its nuclear ambitions, but that events this summer, quote, reinforces the importance of ensuring that future projects are appropriately assessed against the broad range of climate, hydrological, environmental, and energy system conditions, unquote. That'll take some time. The impacts come as nuclear power's popularity is resurging. Wars, data centers, and climate change, paradoxically, are driving the rebound. A coalition of European Union countries wants to boost generation 50% by mid-century. I say we move mid-century to later in the century. In the U.S., the Trump administration aims to quadruple nuclear thing over the same period, in part to account for the explosion, don't let it explode, of energy-intensive infrastructure for AI like data centers. Sounding kind of circular, isn't it? Europe is the fastest warming continent. Congratulations, there'll be a prize. It's particularly exposed to climate risks because many of its reactors were built along inland rivers or depend on cooling ponds that are vulnerable to drought. In Europe, South Asia, and some areas of the U.S., like your Arizona and your Texas, the biggest threats are drought and rising water temperatures. In coastal North America and other parts of Asia, it's hurricanes and typhoons. They can damage power lines, but... And then there's jellyfish, which thrive in warming waters and clogged pumping systems at a French plant last month. We can't supply you with electricity because the jellyfish are clogging our plants. It was the second year in a row it happened on the same day. It's like the jellyfish have calendars. Despite this summer's problems, leaders so far say the promise of nuclear power is too big to abandon. It sounds like me. Hello, welcome to the show.

from Santa Monica, California, home of the homeless. I'm Harry Shearer, welcoming you to this edition of the show. And the good news continues with news of the warm. I think I will.

And here's good news for people who want to avoid problems at the Strait of Hormuz. The Panama Canal Authority has implemented its first transit restrictions this year due to severe drought. Like it's a thing. This reduces daily crossings to 34 ships from the usual 36. Not a huge. The measure aims to conserve water resources in the artificial lakes, which supply the interoceanic route and provide potable water to more than half of Panama's population. Guess they want to pot it. The drought is exacerbated by the El Nino phenomenon. It's resulted in a 34% deficit in rainfall over the past months. That shortage has led to a significant increase in the cost of transit for ships. Recent auctions for priority passage have reached multi-million dollar figures. So don't go buying stuff now. The reduction in transit through the Panamax and Neo-Panamax locks is part of a progressive adjustment plan to manage the water levels in the lakes. According to Telesur, that's a news source in Panama, official projections indicate that the draft limit will continue to decrease progressively until the summer season down there due to the persistence of dry conditions. And Al Jazeera reports that the actual cut in daily vessel transits will be down to 34 from 40 and then down to 32. The strain has exponentially increased the auctions for reserve quotas for ships arriving without prior planning. In recent days, the extraordinary transit costs have reached multi-million dollar figures for the largest vessels seeking to avoid delays. The high demand for passages through the Panama Canal is partly due to the diversion of energy ships transporting liquefied natural gas from Western Asian routes to the Asian market. Hydrocarbon transport companies are using the Central American route to ensure compliance with international delivery times amid disruptions in other global routes. I wonder what those could be. The Panama Canal will maintain constant monitoring of lake levels, will the authority there, to adjust water-saving measures in the coming months. Projections suggest operational restrictions will extend until early next year to prevent a greater paralysis in global commerce. But, you know, we run the Straits at home. News of the warm. And now, news of the godly. Not so warm. Deadline Buffalo, New York. About 900 survivors of clergy abuse in the Buffalo Catholic Diocese. There's another one. We'll soon vote on a $326 million settlement. This is part of a process that's been in the works for years, according to a local TV station there, WIVB-TV. Since the diocese filed for bankruptcy way back in February 2020, it's been the longest settlement process involving priest sexual abuse cases in the country. Okay. So the medal goes to Buffalo. Attorney Steve Boyd represents many of the victims. He sat down with the TV station to explain the process and what he thinks the outcome could be. Quote, "We think overwhelmingly they, the survivors, will vote yes. It's been the history. That's what happened in Syracuse. That's what happened in Rochester," he says. Well, those are neighboring New York State cities, which apparently have much the same problem. There's an expert who's an allocator. The allocator is hired by the Survivors Committee. He will read through all the proofs of claim, and then he will allocate different amounts based on the severity of each individual claim, according to the attorney. "I think a lot of our clients," he says, "are less concerned about the money and more concerned about the acknowledgement of what they went through. There are also going to be non-monetary provisions in here for child protection in the future, so this never happens again," unquote. "We're going to hold you to that, sir." And survivors of child rape and other sexual abuse within New Orleans Roman Catholic Archdiocese learned this week
that $641,000 or so is the most they can individually get under the settlement approved last December that resolves a years-long bankruptcy case involving the Archdiocese. Why don't they just hold services in bankruptcy courts and save those amounts were communicated in letters that hundreds of clergy abuse survivors participating in the New Orleans Archdiocese's bankruptcy began receiving this week. The figures are well below a $2.4 million jury verdict that was awarded to an unrelated Louisiana religious sexual abuse survivor last June of last year, after the state's legislature temporarily eliminated filing deadlines for such cases. The amounts, and this is reported by the British newspaper The Guardian and WWL-TV in New Orleans, those amounts were substantially below out-of-court settlements that a handful of clergy abuse survivors in the New Orleans area have reached in the verdict's aftermath, with Catholic institutions not affected by the bankruptcy, which evidently have been more or less comparable to the jury award. Survivors say the amounts in the letters aren't just insulting, but also the latest evidence of the disproportionate advantage enjoyed by the more than 40 Catholic institutions that have gone to federal court to declare bankruptcy amid the financial fallout of that church's worldwide clergy molestation scandal, including nearly 30 such groups that have settled. Quote, "This whole thing's a farce," says Aaron Hebert. He was abused by Lawrence Hecker, not Heller, a late convicted child rapist and longtime archdiocesan priest. Richard Kuhn, who's testified to being molested by three men with links to the archdiocese, added, quote, "There's a lot of survivors that are hurting right now," unquote, driving the despair those two described are two elements. The $305 million settlement that the Archdiocese, as well as its insurers, agreed to pay last December to clergy abuse survivors to resolve that bankruptcy case, and a 0 to 100 point system that describes each individual victim's suffering and resultant payment. Settlement disclosure documents that disgusted victims virtually from the outset detail how points would be assigned based on the nature of the abuse. Among other elements, rape equated to 75 points within the system, oral or digital abuse was 56 units, grooming behavior was 5. Nothing was free. Additionally, the Archdiocese and others made comments in open court promising payments by the end of spring of this year. The process instead dragged, with settlement trustee Don Massey filing motions in court to get the church to turn over records needed to make payment determinations. So the survivors shared their payouts. Hebert had been awarded 56 points. That was $359,000. Meanwhile, having endured rape and oral sexual abuse by multiple clergy predators, Kuhn was allocated 98 points. He said it was shocking that he didn't get the 100% given the circumstances surrounding his claim. Three bankruptcy claimants all expressed disbelief that allocation letters given to survivors failed to break down precisely how the claim evaluator arrived at their points total. The missives just contained the final sum and an acknowledgement that the bankruptcy may have required them, quote, to revisit deeply personal and difficult experience, unquote. Survivors have a month to ask for reconsideration. Without the basis for the points total, they're left to guess why they didn't receive what they expected. Here's another example. After pressing a case which led to a child rape conviction and sentence of life imprisonment for the priest, Hecker, Neil Duan was allocated just 75 points. He got no additional points for his role in Hecker's successful prosecution. The system had called for that. Quote, "Now we know how much it cost a priest to rape a boy," said Duan,
Sources familiar with the process, hello process, say more than 800 abuse claims were given points allocations. Among them were more than 100 that got scores of zero, such as for claiming abuse by a predator or entity not affiliated with the Archdiocese. Sources said about $56 million from the settlement was being temporarily held back to account for successful appeals, and any remaining money held back would then be redistributed to survivors based on their points. If they want to appeal that result, it's going to cost them $1,000 out of pocket. Kuhn Herbert and another victim said such factors convinced them that bankruptcy court was the wrong venue to be fairly compensated for their abuse, despite assertions by the Archdiocese that it was the venue providing the most equitable solution. As one of the three said, quote, "The bankruptcy was all about protecting the church," unquote. News of the Godly.

0: Ladies and gentlemen, you may not remember this, but on July 16th of this year, not that long ago, the felon in chief gave a primetime speech about election integrity in which he attempted to revive long disproven doubts about the legitimacy of the 2020 election. Well, why wouldn't he? He had alleged that China had sought to interfere with the electoral process, called on Congress to enact stricter voting requirements ahead of the midterms. A day earlier, the senior vice president of programming for the Fox Business Network sent a text message to the producers of Maria Bartiromo's show on that network, guiding them to forego coverage of the speech, the Trump speech, on her show. This most likely was because Fox News and Fox Business had been subjected to multiple defamation lawsuits relating to claims made by Trump and his supporters regarding the 2020 elections. There was already a $800 million+ judgment in favor of Dominion voting systems, which they had accused of being rigged somehow. Somehow also, the messages from Giordano ended up being relayed by Bartiromo to the White House. On Friday, Trump, you've heard of him, posted it in a thing on Truth Social, quote, "I can't believe Maria Bartiromo is no longer going to have her great shows on Fox News and Fox Business. Three different shows, always number one. Maria is a total professional and a true warrior," unquote. Bartiromo's decision to alert the administration to internal guidance may have infuriated management, but she could also make the case that she was simply informing a guest, like whoever was going to talk after the speech, of a programming change. We don't really know, do we? I know some of us care.
1: Who's bothering Rupert?
2: It's Donald. Been a while.
1: It's been a good while. I figured you were busy figuring out whether Iran is a war or not.
2: Rupert, I don't say this publicly, but it's barely a skirmish.
1: Well, I admire your restraint. Donald, I don't want to be rude, but at my age, I don't have time for extended conversations. What's up?
2: Rupert, you look great. You make 93 look like 80.
1: Thank you, Donald. And if I may, I return the compliment.
2: Really?
1: Yes, you make 80 look like 93.
2: I wanted to congratulate you on getting all the lawsuit stuff over with.
1: Not totally, mate. We've still got the Smartmatic lawsuit.
2: Yeah, let me give you a little tip, okay? Mm. Every time you mention them, you should call them Dumbmatic. They drive them nuts.
1: Noted. And aside from that, your midterms are looking a bit dodgy. You do know I prefer backing winners.
2: Hey, don't believe the polls.
1: Well,
2: I don't, especially yours. We got so many ways to dominate the midterms, you're going to want to endorse me again. And I'm not running yet. But listen, I'm calling with a simple question. Why'd you get rid of Maria Bartiromo? She was the best-looking thing on Fox News since Geraldo got his skin lightened.
1: A, that didn't happen.
2: Well,
1: and B, I didn't fire Maria. I just let her contract lapse slowly like an underfed wombat. And you know better than anyone, you should, that she slipped private Fox News internal documents to a certain Donald.
2: Oh, look, I didn't read them, and Natalie said they were yesterday's news, so...
1: So, let me put it this way. Most beautiful girl on the morning news. You'd see her, believe her, Maria.
2: She made all my arguments in high heel shoes.

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Was loyal for so long, then started doing wrong by me. Maria, on the air she was pushing the right line, but it was like she worked for Nightline, shared our memos just like a spy. Maria, she's almost as bad as Sharia, confiding at night in a White House chum. She cost us quite a sum. Now she can go cover

0: White House cafeteria. Each day at the podium, she'll feed the press Imodium for me.
1: Maria, say was loud on my channels each morning. But her phone calls should have been a warning. She thought my anchors were free.
0: You'll never have anyone as central casting as Maria. Like a treat from a great pizzeria. Stars aren't born, but they're made.
1: Out is how she will fade.
0: Maria. So, there's no way to change your mind?
1: Oh, we could swap sons. James could be your problem.
0: Yeah, well, I'll mention it to Natalie. And Melania, too, of course, but...
1: Don, sorry to cut this. Not as short as it should have been. But I've got to chair a meeting on what time election night we declare the midterms officially law, so...
0: Okay, pal. I was going to slip you Pete Hegseth's testosterone booster, but...

a modulation only AI could pull off. Deadline Chennai, India, when Kripa Vaidyanathan's 27-year-old niece died in an Alaskan car crash in 2024. Her family in Chennai, India, felt shell-shocked. They questioned why this tragedy would befall them when they had such immense faith in God. That's when they turned to artificial intelligence chatbots. This is from the AP. Quote, it was a lot easier trying to get answers and peace of mind because ChatGPT is not judging you. We found a compassionate guru now, but even he only has limited time. AI is accessible anytime. Unquote. This unfettered access, which can be challenging to find among human gurus, is what's drawing more people to AI for spiritual guidance. A big step, particularly in Hinduism, where gurus are part of culture and deemed necessary to attain moksha, liberation from the cycle of birth, death, and reincarnation. These chatbots are powered by LLMs. Those are AI systems that generate responses by using advanced statistics and troves of text, including sacred ones like Bhagavad Gita from Hinduism. Users can explore spiritual answers to personal problems and existential questions at any time without the typical hurdles of connecting with an in-demand guru and paying for their services. AI's rising popularity has even encouraged some successful gurus to launch their own chatbots. Meanwhile, congressional lawyers are struggling to manage a flood of legislative proposals generated using AI tools, many of them riddled. I say riddled with errors and shoddy language. Riddled with shoddy language, ladies and gentlemen. For your listening pleasure, the strain on the House Office of Legislative Counsel is increasing as more congressional offices and outside groups rely on generative AI to draft legislation. That's according to interviews with 8 current and former officials talking to Politico. They said AI's ability to quickly generate mountains of text is forcing the Office of Legislative Counsel lawyers to spend significantly more time reviewing and rewriting the proposals. In many cases, the drafts are plagued by mistakes that could ripple well beyond Washington, tying up the passage of legislation. That doesn't happen. And risking lawsuits over erroneously cited statutes or incorrect legal definitions. AI's arrival on Capitol Hill means that the rapidly advancing technology already threatening to disrupt software, warfare, Hollywood, and a lot of other industries could soon shape laws that affect millions of Americans in unpredictable ways. Quote, AI is good for a lot of stuff, unquote, says Daniel Schumann, executive director of the nonprofit American Governance Institute. But it's not capable of drafting legislation that you would want to enact into law, he said. Staffers and outside groups are going to Claude or ChatGPT to draft the legislative language itself, said one person who has advised office staff on the technology. Given the errors AI tools generate, the Office of Legislative Counsel spends more time trying to fix AI-drafted legislation than it would take for them to draft it from scratch, said that person. But that person didn't say it from scratch. The process of training an AI model becomes a paradox at scale. The more it remembers, the less it remembers about the source of its memories. This from the British tech journal, The Register. MIT computer scientists went looking for a way to attribute AI model output to specific training data in the hope that understanding could inform AI regulation. What they found, described in a paper titled, well, it's almost unreadable title, looks like it will actually make regulation more difficult. Scientific journal Nature Communications is publishing the paper.
The authors, affiliated with MIT's Computer Science and Artificial Intelligence Laboratory, the CSAIL, note that diffusion models like Midjourney and Stable Diffusion have become widely used tools for generating artifacts, including images, audios, and video. Diffusion models have also attracted lawsuits from artists who argue that copies of their work included in training data have enabled AI models to reproduce their output and artistic style. In one such ongoing copyright case from 3 years ago, the plaintiffs have been trying to convince the court to make defendant Midjourney provide the data sets used to train its models. The plaintiffs allege that Midjourney made its training data set by scraping images associated with specific artists' names for the express purpose of enabling its model to mimic those artists' expressive content. Being able to attribute model output to the content they ingested during training, well, that would help people understand how models function. I like models when they function. And would have various applications, including machine unlearning, data poisoning, model interpretability, fairness, and privacy, the scientists wrote in their paper. Furthermore, given the contemporary adoption of these models for creative and commercial purposes, attributability also carries ethical, policy, financial, and legal implications. But it turns out attributing model output to a specific input gets more difficult as models get larger. Here we show that attribution, characterized as the task of locating a part of the training data that can be held responsible for a generated sample, can become impossible if a model is trained on a sufficiently large corpus of data, the authors said. We find that the more data a model is trained on, the less attributable its generated samples become, a phenomenon we now refer to as attribution decay. And nothing you can brush with that. The president of OpenAI, Greg Brockman, has claimed the world has entered a new era of artificial general intelligence after the release of his company's latest model, Astra, not Half-Astra, which it described as the world's most intelligent and aligned model. He made the claim only weeks after a serious AI safety incident involving other models under its development. Brockman said, If we fast forward a couple of years and we look back and say when it was really that AGI was created, I think it's going to be about this time, and I think it might be about this model. It's because they solved 100-year-old math problems. Like, that's the only thing you want to do with intelligence, or big intelligence. OpenAI says Astra was a major advance for scientific discovery, mathematics, and health. Could fill out tax returns, draw architectural visualizations, order food. I didn't order this. No, I did. Astra has what OpenAI calls a critical level of cybersecurity capability. That means it may hack into software in a way that, according to the company's own classification, could lead to catastrophe from unilateral actors hacking military or industrial systems or OpenAI infrastructure. But OpenAI says it's carefully aligned to refuse to comply with advanced cybersecurity tasks, like finding unknown flaws.

0: Once again, ladies and gentlemen, just a note, you want to protect high security installations, electric plants, nuclear plants, you know, potato plants, water filtration facilities and distribution facilities. You don't need to trust those guys to align and remember and do all that. Just disconnect those machines, those plants, those facilities from the public internet. They can have their own little private intranets to communicate with each other, but you know, they don't have to be open to AGI. And now, the apologies of the week.
1: So sorry.
0: Mel Gibson has issued an apology amid backlash over his recent appearance at a fan expo in Canada. There, the Oscar winner mocked an interpreter while walking on stage to attend his retrospective Q&A. Video of the incident was widely circulated on social media platforms, with Gibson condemned for his insensitive actions. You know, an interpreter, like a sign language thing. Quote, sometimes when you get pushed out on a stage in a spotlight, your mind is all over the place. And sometimes spontaneous, thoughtless idiocy is displayed. He said, there was no intended maliciousness attached, and I certainly apologize to anyone who was upset by it. Unquote. Journalist Ross Barkin has apologized for failing to properly cite other journalists' work in his New York Magazine columns. That's after the magazine dropped him following an independent review that found attribution problems in 67 of his columns. None of them genuinely were willful or intentional, he said. In the course of writing many columns a week, I did not use citations as aggressively as I should have. Ed did not paraphrase well enough. He added, he never intended to crib from anyone's work, and apologized to journalists whose work he did not properly cite. Barkin said he would take some time away and pledge to do a much better job going forward. Going backward would not make for a better job. Bill Maher, age 70, according to the Daily Beast, apologized for his on-air claims that most Trump-endorsed candidates lost primaries after he received a text message from 80-year-old Trump himself. Quote, I said last week, I'm quoting myself, Trump used to win all his endorsements. Now he's winning almost none of them, Maher said. I heard from this one viewer who was very upset about this. Contacted me directly. The viewer was Trump. And continued to explain that the two text. Quote, I'm glad we do, Maher said. I'd rather have communication. He sent me a lot of information, and I promised if this is not true what I said, I will say it on the air. He's right. I did overstate it. That wasn't true. Overstated. That was so hard to not be a dick about everything. Unquote. Deadline New York, the Metropolitan Museum of Art is canceling its planned exhibit honoring British designer John Galliano, which had led to severe backlash in the Jewish community and beyond because of the designer's past anti-Semitic and racist statements. The museum said this week the exhibit, which had been planned as next May's Spring Costume Institute show launching the Met Gala, will be replaced by another show to be announced later. The designer joined in the statement saying, quote, after much reflection and discussion with the Met and all those involved, I've decided with great sadness it's best for the exhibition not to take place at this time. I remain fully accountable for the pain caused by my words in the past, particularly the hurt I caused to the Jewish and Asian communities, and I remain deeply sorry for it. He was long recognized as one of the fashion world's biggest talents for his flamboyant designs. And from Canada, you remember Canada, used to be an independent country. Hydro One has apologized after its online outage map incorrectly displayed Lake Ontario as Lake America.

0: America. It said the error was caused by a third-party mapping service. Hydro One is the largest electricity transmission and distribution provider in the Canadian province of Ontario. The incident, of course, came shortly after Google Maps began displaying Lake America for users in the United States, following something the felon-in-chief did. The apologies of the week, a copyrighted feature of this broadcast, and now the side effects of the week.
1: Zocova may harm your unborn baby. Do not take Zocova if allergic to its ingredients. Serious side effects include allergic reactions, some severe like anaphylaxis. Get medical help right away if you have rash, hives, itching, swelling of your mouth, lips, tongue, or face, trouble swallowing or breathing, throat tightness, dizziness, lightheadedness, stomach area pain, or vomiting.
0: Trouble breathing is overrated.

Ladies and gentlemen, one more apology. A cluster of delivery robots clogged a Chicago sidewalk this week. Coco, that's who runs that particular operation. Not the late Chanel. Coco said a sidewalk deployment error, you know those, caused several robots to reroute simultaneously as they were leaving their station to begin daily routines, resulting in the cluster. Quote, being a good neighbor in Chicago matters to us, and we take the safe and considerate operation of our robot fleet seriously. It apologized for the inconvenience. The robots had no comment.

Ladies and gentlemen, that concludes this week's edition of the show. The program returns next week at the same time on these same public radio stations. And on almost all podcast platforms, whenever you want them. Even if you don't want it, it's there. That's the good part. The tip of the show, chapeau to the San Diego and Hawaii desks. Thanks to Pam Halstead and to Thomas Walsh at WWNO New Orleans for help with today's broadcast. I have a YouTube channel full of, I'm going to be honest, quite wonderful stuff. You might drop by. And I'm on Substack. 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

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For the last time for a little while, so long from the home of the homeless.

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3: Sounds wild. Hi, I'm Riley Woodford for the Alaska Department of Fish and Game. It's an early spring day in southeast Alaska, and in a swampy patch of forest, pointy green buds of skunk cabbage are pushing up from the thawing mud. In a few months, the broad, waxy green leaves of these skunk cabbage plants will be 2 feet wide and more than 4 feet long, the largest of any plant in the forest, lending a primordial feel to the wetlands of southeast Alaska. But in early spring, they're short spikes, emerging from underground tubers. As the emerging buds grow, they generate heat sufficient to melt snow and thaw the mud.
4: Skunk cabbage is one of the first plants to bloom in the spring. Skunk cabbage is well named. The flowers emit a strong, skunky smell which attracts flies and beetles, insects more accustomed to scavenging, pressed into service here as pollinators.
3: Skunk cabbage contains calcium oxalate crystals, which renders the plant inedible to people. One biologist who tasted it compared to chewing fiberglass insulation and said the burning and stinging lasted for hours.
4: Why would a scientist even taste skunk cabbage? Because it's very popular with deer, and he was curious why deer would eat such a plant. It's rich in protein and nutritious, and evidently deer can tolerate the acidic crystals. These buds will not remain intact for long. In a few days, hungry deer will nip off the top couple inches. Bears emerging from hibernation will dig up and eat the skunk cabbage roots. For Sounds Wild, I'm Ann Sutton.
3: And I'm Riley Woodford. Sounds Wild is brought to you by the Alaska Department of Fish and Game.
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0: Looks like it'll be a while. Doctor's waiting room is packed. Guess I'll read a magazine. How to be an efficient executive. Have to read that sometime. Oh, what a car. And there's a beautiful girl leaning all over it. New kind of paint. Be great not to have to paint the house every other year. And there's a beautiful girl holding a paintbrush. A vacation trip to Hawaii. And there's a beautiful girl holding a ticket. You can sure see what draws a guy to look at these ads. Nothing man has made, God made girls. Of course, man has given them the big sex symbol image, but God made the initial form. Quite a design. Have to think about that the next time I'm watching a girl. Not to take the fun out of it. It'll just make girl watching mean more. You know?
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2: Proceed.

You know, we got this Anthony Paul Soul Orchestra CD in our hands a couple, 3 weeks ago, and I tell you what, I'm having a hard time not playing it all the time. It's really a terrific collection of tunes, Anthony Paul Soul Orchestra, and I love the lyrics, you know? It's just a perfect undercurrent to some wonderful melodies, and you know the narrative kind of builds up over the course of the album, and you feel like, you know what, I feel like walking. So if you feel like walking, and we are getting to the point where we're all got to start walking, I think I will welcome you to the train. This is the Big Blue Train, the Blue Light Central. I'm Mark Drenick, and speaking of walking,

Who doesn't love Sleepy LaBeouf? Sleepy LaBeouf with Maria Muldaur. Will the circle be unbroken? We shall walk through the valley. Long John Baldry singing the Lead Belly tune from just a great album, Cold Remembering Lead Belly. We heard the Saints medley before that. Just a little talk with Jesus by and by. And then when the Saints go marching in, that was Gladys Knight from Many Different Roads. And at the very top of the set, Bill Wyman's Rhythm Kings, going way back to the album Double Bill, and a great cover of A Long Walk to D.C. We are walking the line here, guys. As it is, seriously, what we're all doing, I think, these days is like, go left, go right. What do we got to do? Just go forward. Just go forward. So you're on the train, roll together going forward. And but for the purposes of our ride together, we're walking the line. You're riding on the big blue train, the Blue Light Central.

It's Main Street after midnight, like it was before. 21 months later, at the local grocery store, Sherry buys a paper and a cold six-pack of beer, and the headlines on the paper say, Sonny's going to the chair.

Yeah, that is Southern Avenue off the brand new album, relatively new album anyway, Family, Long is the Road. We started off that set with Johnny Cash and the Tennessee Two, going back to Sun Records, and I Walk the Line, the classic. That line, by the way, is The Straight and Narrow by any other name. We heard Mercy D. Walton. Sue Foley off of 10 Days in November gave us New Roads, and then a couple of story songs there from Joe Ely and Bruce Springsteen. The Road Goes On and Spare Parts, and wrapping up, as I said, with Southern Avenue off the album Family, Long is the Road. And we are on that road. Actually, we're on the rail lines that are just adjacent to that road, but we can see the road from where we are on the big blue train, the Blue Light Central.

Yep, as long as you're on the road, majors will stand up, right? Right? So we started off that set with Taking It to the Streets. Great cover from Harry Manx and Kevin Breed off the album Jubilee. Really inventive. Heard Street Fightin' Man from the Rolling Stones, of course. We heard Get Up from Walk That Walk. That is a brand new one. The album's called The Lifer. And Stand Up from Toss Crew from Riffin' the Blue. And we've been riding on the big blue train together, you and I. This has been the Blue Light Central. I hope you'll join us again next time when our blues train will roll again. Till then, for the Catfish Woman, Railroad Tie, the Maxell Kid, and the rest of the crew, I'm Mark Drenick.

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6: Does anybody want to buy my shirt? I'll trade you my shirt for a grilled cheese.

Sounds wild. Hi, I'm Riley Woodford for the Alaska Department of Fish and Game. I approach a coastal stream, and a school of salmon darts away, quickly regrouping on the other side of the stream. Salmon are equipped with a range of senses, including good eyesight. Fish eyes function like our eyes, with a pupil, lens, and a retina filled with sensory cells, rod-shaped cells that work best in low light, and cone-shaped cells that detect color. Their eyes are adapted for life in water. A fish's lens is spherical and retains that shape, whereas the lens in our eyes is oval and flexible and changes shape with the visual range. The nasal organs of fish function only to detect odors. This sensory system is particularly important to salmon. Salmon remember the specific smell of the water in their birth or natal streams and remember how it changes as they migrate to the sea as smolts. They use the memory of the smell to help them hone in on their natal stream when they return to spawn. Sharks, tuna, and salmon can detect the Earth's electromagnetic field, which allows them to maintain a compass heading at sea. Salmon spend 1 to 5 years in the ocean and migrate thousands of miles at sea before returning to their natal streams to spawn. Their ability to navigate at sea helps them return to the coastal areas where they first entered saltwater. Then their sense of smell helps lead them directly to their natal stream. For Sounds Wild, I'm Riley Woodford. Sounds Wild is brought to you by the Alaska Department of Fish and Game.

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Yo, what's up? This is Prevail from Swollen Members. I know you heard my word, GERD, KEUL FM 88.9, GERD. Yeah, we from Swollen. That's the crew that we've been rolling with from the beginning of time. And right now, you checking out the beginning and the end of my rhyme, the Alpha Omega P1 Swollen Members. Check it out. What's up?

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course, at the very beginning of the hour, we heard from Joan Armatrading reading with Back to the Night from the album of the same name. I'm Sanguine Fromage. It is an honor, such an honor and a privilege, as always, to be here with you in the community of the airwaves. We've got a request coming up in just a little bit. 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Right now, though, it's Della Reese with her inimitable version of It Was a Very Good.

remain so clear. Memories are things time cannot wash away. These are my cherished years. When I was 17, it was a very good year. It was a very good year.

here.

is from the Ether Orchestra and Ethiopian Guests. Before that, we heard Mark Turner with Lincoln Heights, a track from Return from the Stars. And we started with Della Reese. It was a very good year. Well, it's been a rough year in terms of losing beloved people in the music world. Of course, Dolly Parton is no longer, sadly, on the planet. We are going to send this next set out to her in gratitude for all the good she did in the world, including sending books to children in rural areas, in underserved areas, all over the U.S. Dolly Parton right now with a song for the working person, 9 to 5. Thank you, Dolly.

for tea from 9 to 5 and odd jobs, appreciating the legacy of kindness and care of Dolly Parton here on Upfront Soul. In the middle, friend of hers, Charlie Pride, with Rush Arbor Meeting. That's on Sunday Morning with Charlie Pride. Yes, we do sometimes play country here on Upfront Soul. And Dolly Parton, 9 to 5. From 9 to 5 and odd jobs. Great song for the Labor Day vicinity in which we find ourselves. I've got a great request coming up. Thank you so much, Daryl, for tuning in. He actually sent a bunch of great requests that I'm going to work my way through. And we're going to start out with Mother's Finest, Funky Mountain.

Daryl wanted to hear some Mother's Finest, and I played Funky Mountain. You can find that on the Essential Mother's Finest, the RCA Epic Years. We'll hear more from them in

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5: 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You can also find us on Facebook. Come and join the party.

Everyone in the world has gone to bed one night or another with fear or pain or loss or disappointment. And yet each of us has awakened, arisen, somehow made our ablution, seen other human beings, and said, "Morning, how are you? Fine, thanks, and you?" It's amazing. Wherever that abides in the human being, there is the nobleness of the human spirit. Despite it all, black and white, Asian, Spanish, Native American, pretty, plain, thin, fat, vowed or celibate, we rise. You may write me down in history with your bitter, twisted lies. You may trod me in the very dirt, but still like dust, I'll rise. Does my sassiness upset you? Why are you beset with gloom? Just because I walk as if I have oil wells pumping in my living room. Just like suns and like moons, with the certainty of tides. Just like hope springing high, still I rise. Did you want to see me broken? Bowed head and lowered eyes, shoulders falling down like teardrops, weakened by my soulful cries. Does my sassiness upset you? Don't take it so hard just because I laugh. As if I have gold mines digging in my own backyard. You can shoot me with your words. You can cut me with your lies. You can kill me with your hatefulness. But just like life, I'll rise. Does my sexiness offend you? Oh, does it come as a surprise that I dance? As if I have diamonds at the meeting of my thighs. Out of the huts of history's shame, I rise. Up from a past rooted in pain, I rise. A black ocean leaping and wide, welling and swelling, I bear in the tide. Leaving behind nights of terror and fear, I rise. Into a daybreak miraculously clear, I rise. Bringing the gifts that my ancestors gave, I am the hope and the dream of the slave. And so, naturally, there I go, right.

Maxine Brown, Don't Leave Me Baby from Out of Sight. We heard from Nina Simone just before that, Compassion, aka Compensation. And going out to John, some Mahalia Jackson, Then the Answer Came. And we started out with Maya Angelou, and Still I Rise. I'm Sanguine Fromage. If there's anything you'd like to hear, please do not hesitate to let me know. You can get me on email at upfrontsoul@gmail.com, or you can look for me out there on social media at upfrontsoul. Okay, Sam Cooke coming up right now with Crazy.

Invented Soul. It's a gigantic box set of Sam Cooke's music. All right, we're going to turn next here on Upfront Soul to Jackie Opal, who tells us, Cry Me a River.

leave me here alone to regret. But just because he treated you so unfairly,

Kelly Brothers there. He's the same today. That's on Screaming Gospel Holy Rollers Volume 1. Shaladia Gilbert, Chances Go Round. That's on a compilation called Rare Soul Authentic Vinyl Editions. And we started the set here on Upfront Soul with Jackie Ogle, Cry Me a River, Best of Super Rare Soul. Well, Super Rare Soul is what we do try to set you up with here on Upfront Soul. On Sanguine Fromage, the one turning the knobs, Blay Amboli is going to take us in a funky African direction with Africa BA from the album.

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Time to get up and stand up for your rights. 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And so, rise up, for the time

special request going out to Kihiro. Sending that also out to all the other Japanese funk fans. Neko Kokoko, Emo, Iris, and all of you. But Kihiro wanted to hear. And Retchery. Dr. Ancient Funkish from the album End Ray. Thank you so much for listening, Kihiro, and that was a great request. Black Ivory before that, Walking Downtown Saturday Night on their self-titled album. Milt Jackson, I'm Not So Sure. And that's on the Soul Jazz Legacy, CTI, the Master Collection. And Blay Ambo.

bringing the funk, the soul, the jazz to you here on Upfront Soul. I hope you'll stay tuned to this great station. Tune in again next week. And always do remember, if you get knocked down, don't stay down. Get up and get down. 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
0: Riding around the desert.
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A numbered coded wire tag was inserted into the fish's nose and the adipose fin was clipped. When the fish return as adults, biologists examine the sport and commercial catch for salmon missing their adipose fin. The heads of these fish are sent to the Fish and Game Tag Lab in Juneau, where the tag is removed from the head and read under a microscope. The tag number will indicate when and on which river the fish was tagged. After collecting the spawners in the same net, biologists on the burners don't take their heads, but they do count the number of fish that have a clipped adipose fin. The ratio of fin clipped to unclipped adults is used to estimate the total number of fish from this river that are harvested. By adding the harvest to the number counted in the spawning escapement, the total number of fish that survive to adulthood can be estimated. For Sounds Wild, I'm Riley Woodford.

KUL is supported in part by the Girdwood Forest Fair. Proceeds from the fair are donated to Girdwood nonprofits for community enrichment projects that benefit all of Girdwood. 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

Ladies and gentlemen, back down the bayou is on the air. I'm Bill Boland, sitting in with you this evening as your sound system selector. We're heard locally in Baton Rouge on WHYR LP 96.9 on your FM radio dial, and also on a number of stations on the Pacifica Radio Network, of which WHYR is one. Thank you all very much for tuning in. Getting us started into the hour, we had Rondo Hatton doing Chequack Point. Yeah, getting us surfing into the hour. We're going to get things started into the first set with new music. A couple of tracks from a record called Antone's 50th Presents Chicago Band. This track going to be a cover of a Clifton Chenier tune done by Ivan Neville, C.C. Adcock, Steve Riley, Ronnie Wood, and Keith Richards, among others. One Step at a Time.

well, greetings and welcome to what we call the Rouse the Man vibration. Right now, I and I would like you to meet and greet, coming rootically all the way from Trenchtown, Jamaica, the proverbial Bob Marley.

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This is Baton Rouge Community Radio. Back down the bayou with Bob Marley and the Wailers right there. Trenchtown Rock from another new record release, live at the Hammersmith Odeon. Before Bob Marley and the Wailers, we had Bonsoir Cartan off of their new latest record called Bon Vie. Bonsoir doing a tune called Au Petite Fille from, let's see, that was from the Bon Vie record. Can't read my own writing once again. And we started off the set with a couple of tracks from the Antones 50th Presents Chicago Bound. What we've heard starting off the set was One Step at a Time, done by Ivan Neville, C.C. Adcock, Steve Riley, Keith Richards, and Ronnie Wood, among others. And we followed that with Billy F. Gibbons in the BFGs. They were doing Hanging on a Cliff. Again, more new music from Mark Broussard from his Chance Worth Taking record. This is Fever.

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This is Baton Rouge Community Radio, originating from the banana plantation somewhere in mid-city Baton Rouge, 3 miles east of the Mississippi River. This is Back Down the Bayou. I'm Bill sitting in with you, and we're somewhere near the, in the vicinity of the bottom of the hour, in case you got to know things like that. Running down, backtracking that set, rounded it up with the Radiators. Live at the Winter Solstice somewhere in Covington, Louisiana. That was the Radiators doing Soul on Fire. Before that, we had Rusty Matoya and Zydeco Crush. Mangez pas mon lapin. Don't eat my rabbit. We started off the set with Mark Broussard doing Fever from his Chance Worth Taking release. More new music coming up here from Tribal Gold featuring Big Chief Juan Pardo. This is Voices in My Head. Woo!

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1: Long set right there here on Back Down the Bayou to wrap up this hour of the show. The Rolling Stones, probably the only station to give airplay to the Rolling Stones, and that single right there here in the local area, you never can tell. We're going to claim it anyway, playing this one. Rolling Stones doing Divine Intervention from Foreign Tongues. I believe that to be the latest single off that release. Before that, we had new music from Charlie and the Tropicals. Their record is called New Orleans 26. That was Ruler of My Heart, a special version right there. There's also a straight-up version of it on the same record right there. Before that, we had Charlie and the Tropicals doing Cumbia T.O.T. We started off the set with Tribal Gold, featuring Big Chief Juan Pardo. Voices in My Head and Something in My Peace Pipe. We'll see y'all at the top of the hour.

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5: 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This is Labor Day weekend. I just realized that. We're going to go out by Prairieville, the New Orleans International Pop Festival held on Labor Day weekend in 1969. This is the Grateful Dead live in Prairieville. Starting off with High Time.

0: Thank you.
1: They call me Dr. Jones, known as the Night Tripper. Got my satchel of gris in my hand. They be tripping up and back down the bayou. I'm the last of the best, they call me the Greasy Man. 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
0: Here now, boy.

back down the bayou, Louisiana, and roots music. I am Bill sitting in with you. Thank you all for tuning in, whether it's here in Baton Rouge, out there on the internet, or on one of our Pacifica Radio Network affiliated stations. Wrapping up the set, going out there for the first time this evening to Prairieville for the New Orleans Pop Festival. The Youngbloods wrapped up the set with Get Together. They played out there, as well as Dr. John, who did Gree Gree Gumbo Ya-Ya from the Gree Gree record. And we started off the set with a couple of tracks from the Grateful Dead as they appeared live in Prairieville on the 1st of September in 1969. High Time and Easy Wind. This is also Zydeco Festival weekend. They got Zydeco festivals all over Southwest Louisiana. This is Nathan and the Zydeco Cha-Chas from Lucky Man.

WHYR 96.9 FM, WHYR.org. This is Baton Rouge Community Radio. Back down the bayou, I'm Bill sitting in with you, and thank all of you for tuning in, ladies and gentlemen. I do appreciate it. We're down here near the bottom of whatever hour you have us tuned in. And what we heard right there, a short Zydeco set before we get into some more Zydeco. We had Buzu Chavis and the Magic Sounds doing their massive hit Dog Hill. Before that, we had Nathan and the Zydeco Cha-Chas doing Casse La Pie from Lucky Man. Getting us started into the next set, this is Corey Arsenault and the Zydeco Fusion Band, Chock-a-Block.

Yeah, wrapping up Zydeco, Big Zydeco set here on Zydeco Festival weekend in South Louisiana. We had the king of the Zydeco, Clifton Chenier, and the Red Hot Louisiana Band. Everybody Calls Me Crazy from Live at Tipitina's. Before Clifton, we had one of his former side men, Buckwheat Zydeco, doing Time Is Tight. Before Buckwheat, we had Gino Delafosse and French Rockin' Boogie, Double D Two-Step, and we started off with Corey Arsenault and the Zydeco Fusion Band, Chaka Block, right here on Back Down the Bayou. We're going to bring it on up to the top of the hour with another act that played out at Prairieville during the New Orleans International Pop Festival Labor Day weekend of 1969, and that was Jefferson Airplane. As the lineup was supposed to go, it was supposed to be the Grateful Dead opening for the Jefferson Airplane. There were two stages set up side by side, from what I understand, and the Dead were taking so long that the Airplane set up and said, heck with this, we're playing, and so they did. This is a Jefferson Airplane from a couple of weeks before at Woodstock. Other Side of This Life, and follow that with a little bit of The Ballad of You, Me, and Pooh Neal. We'll see y'all next time around.

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2: 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This is Chris Conley from the band Hot Panda. 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

Alyeska Resort supports operations of KEUL. 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Oh, the dance.

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Keywords are Hacksaw Jazz.

Rini Rosnes, pianist, Tritos Urbanos, or Urban Tracks, and that from her Crossing Paths came out a couple of years ago. Very pleasant. We've been interested in that. We have some plans and some projects set up and ready, but of course, what can possibly go wrong? I want to also mention we heard a couple tenor saxophones together. Tim Lynn, leader, in his Birdwatch album, Birdwatching. We took the track Mohawk, Tim Lynn and Ralph Moore on tenor saxophones, with David Hazeltine piano, Kenny Washington, and Peter Washington in the rhythm section, drums, and bass. All right, to move on, Full Moon Hacksaw, Jazz and Blues, have Lee Morgan here. You Go to My Head. We like this version. Hacksaw Jazz.

0: Charles Mingus with the Fables of Phobos, a tune which I have enjoyed over the years but haven't played in a long time. It was kind of sad to listen to, especially when you consider the facts of who it was written for. Orville Phobos, the racist governor of Alabama at the time. Charles Mingus, a 1959 recording, with a few of the key soloists being Booker Irvin tenor saxophone, Safi Hadi on the alto saxophone. He had some trombones in there, I think Jimmy Nepper, Danny Richmond, a longtime drummer, Charles Mingus leading from the bass from a poetic album on Columbia called Iconic leader, Mingus, Charles Mingus. Long enjoyable set of music. Before that, we heard Lee Morgan, trumpet, Go to My Head, with Harold Mayburn on piano, some Wayne Shorter tenor saxophone. Very pleasing to the ear.
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0: AA made all the difference in my life. I noticed that most of the goals I had as a kid were slipping by. I didn't feel like the person I hoped to be. After all those years of drinking, I really didn't know myself. When I was out there drinking, I was always looking for the next great party to make me feel all right. With AA, I found a better way of life. And I feel good in my everyday life, even without a drink in my hand. Alcoholics Anonymous, it works. Look us up. 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
1: As we get into more music with Eddie Palmieri, title track from Palmas, Hacksaw Caliente.

Well, that's how it's done. Eddie Palmieri, Palmas, with a group of instrumentalists, and they were, in part, Donald Harrison on alto sax, Conrad Herwig took a trombone solo, and of course the leader pianist, the fantastic Eddie Palmieri. Had a chance to check him out live, and I will never forget that experience as well. Really, counting my gratitude as we go through all these tracks, many of whom I've had a chance to see and who are no longer with us. Always pause for reflection and enjoyment of the music and experiencing and sensing the room here. And wherever you are, hope you can do the same and experience the music. My name's Tom Colson, and we go to a new release here. Let's give the male vocalists some, one brand new and another from history, and we'll explain as we go along. This is a man named Jamie Davis, and this is the first release from an upcoming album, which will be called Fragile. So let's listen to the title track, Hacksaw Jazz.

Vocalist Frank Mignon doing an album of Miles Davis and Bill Evans material. It's labeled Flamenco Sketches, but we clearly heard that was all blues. Yes, with Frank Mignon overdubbing, and I had not heard of this album or the man at all until doing some research on Bill Evans. We're getting into putting his recordings in chronology.

giving the guys some here with Full Moon Hacksaw Jazz and Blues. Now, want to go to this brand new release, saxophonist named Todd Delguidis. He is in quartet form with no piano, so bass, drums, backing up the alto saxophonist. This is a composition by the pianist Lenny Tristano, and in the typical cool form of Tristano, let's listen to Ablution, as performed by saxophonist Todd Delguidis.

0: Ablution, alto sax, Todd DeGuidis. And we've got to realize that his inspiration is the composer Lenny Tristano. And with Lenny obviously comes Lee Konitz, who was Lenny's alto saxophonist. Got to be inspiration there. And Konitz was classically trained, so we're sure Todd DeGuidis is in tune with the cool school of Lenny Tristano, influenced by a classical approach to saxophone playing, possibly. Let's put it this way, there's a lot of kids today out there that are playing the saxophone way up into the squeaky register and not really going anywhere with it. We feel this one may have been a bit more channeled, if that makes any sense. Program number 2160, time to start a jag.
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6: Hi, I'm Riley Woodford for the Alaska Department of Fish and Game.
7: A storm rocks the North Pacific Ocean off the coast of Alaska. Beneath the waves, it's peaceful. Down through the cold, green water, at the bottom, a snow crab scuttles across the sandy floor. Snow crabs support the largest crab fishery in Alaska. This is an old crab, but how old? And why does it matter? Determining the age of commercial species is an important part of sustainable fisheries management. For many fish species, accurate ages are determined by looking at scales, or ear bones, called otoliths, which contain banding patterns associated with seasonal fast and slow growth, like the growth rings in trees. Crabs do not have otoliths or scales, and researchers are working on other methods to help determine the age of crabs. Crabs molt their shells as they grow, and snow crab go through a terminal or final molt, which, from that point on, leaves them in the same shell for the rest of their lives. This retirement home shell shows wear and degrades in color and texture over time, allowing researchers to clearly distinguish actively growing or recently molted new shell crabs from an old shell crab that has not molted in some time. Researchers have discovered that hard structures in the crab's stomach, called ossicles, display age-related banding patterns, and they are developing methods to best extract these ossicles, prepare them for microscopic examination, and to use them to determine crab's age. For Sounds Wild, I'm Riley Woodford. Sounds Wild is brought to you by the Alaska Department of Fish and Game.
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